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1: Welcome to Living in Grace, an outreach of Calvary Chapel of Grangeville. Let's open up our Bibles to the New Testament book of 1 Timothy, as Pastor Dean teaches us through God's Word, book by book, chapter by chapter, and verse by verse.
2: Turn in your Bible to the New Testament book of 1 Timothy. 1 Timothy, we're going to be looking at chapter 3 this morning. If you're not quite sure where that's at, it's between 2 Thessalonians and 2 Timothy. And while you're turning there, I'm going to do just a little bit of an introduction, and then we'll get right into God's Word. Paul, who had been discipling Timothy for a number of years, felt it was time for Timothy to start to pastor a church. He was a young guy, and he dropped him off in Ephesus there, and then he left. But then later on, somehow, we don't know how, somehow Paul got word that Timothy was thinking about leaving there in Ephesus, because he said in this letter, in chapter 1, verse 3, he said, stay in Ephesus, implying that he was ready to possibly leave. In addition, Paul was going to remind Timothy about some of the things that were and are important in a particular church family. For example, in chapter 2, he said, listen, you know, there are people that are going to be bringing in other doctrines into the church, and you need to tell them to knock it off. I'm paraphrasing. He reminded Timothy to have the congregation pray for the government officials, and he gave them the reason why. He reminded Timothy to tell the men in the church that it was their responsibility to lead in prayer, particularly in corporate prayer. He reminded Timothy to talk to the women about the importance of wearing proper clothing. Can you imagine that Sunday? A single man telling women what would be appropriate and not appropriate on a Sunday morning. I would not have wanted to give that message. In addition, Paul told Timothy to tell the women that while in church, and I don't know why he specifically said women, but it must have been an issue there. Listen, you need to be quiet during the service so that you don't interrupt it. He reminded Timothy that when it came to church leadership in a mixed congregation, men and women, that the leadership needed to come from qualified men. But that did not stop women from leading in other various ministries. And we'll talk more about that when we get into the book of Titus. I need to clarify a few things I haven't seen in our fellowship, but I have seen in other fellowships. And so I think it's good that you understand this before we get into this section. The men in a church do not have authority over women in that church except for their husband. And at work, unless a man is a supervisor over a woman, he does not have authority over a woman at work. Clarification. And in dating, and I've had to deal with this one, and in dating, if a man says to a girl that he is wanting to date, in those dates, if he's saying something like, you need to come under my authority, that is not a man that you want to date, because he does not have authority until, in fact, they are married. So now I've cleared up that mess. So now in chapter 3, Paul will continue to talk to Timothy about the qualifications of a man becoming an elder and the qualifications of a man becoming a deacon in the church. Again, that does not mean that women cannot serve as leaders in a particular church. They just serve in capacities as leaders that don't have men involved with them. They could be a

high school, it could be a youth leader, it could be women's ministries, it could be children's ministries, and the list goes on and on. Now, before we get into the qualifications of an elder and a deacon, that does not excuse any of us from not pressing into the Lord, because you might be thinking, as I have in the past, well, if I'm not called to be an elder, if I'm not called to be a deacon, then none of this chapter applies to me. The fact of the matter is that is not correct. Peter says in 1 Peter 1:15, "He who called you is holy," speaking of God, "you also be holy in all of your conduct." So this whole thing about many of these qualifications apply to all of us as believers. So let's start in 1 Timothy chapter 3, verse 1. And he says to Timothy, "This is a faithful saying. If a man desires the position of a bishop, he desires a good thing." For our discussion this morning, I am going to lump in bishops and elders because I personally believe that those are speaking of the same individuals, but it's coming at them in a different aspect of their position. I'm also going to include pastors when I'm talking about this, because all pastors have to be elders, but elders do not need to be pastors. Presently in our church, and you may not know this because they're not here, but presently in our church, we do have a church board, okay? And it consists of two pastors, Rick Kopp, you've met him, the pastor of the Calvary in Lewiston, myself, one elder, a guy by the name of John Gardner. John Gardner comes up and teaches sometimes, and he leads worship. And then one guy who is a deacon, in a sense, and that is Dave Buer. So Paul describes to Timothy the type of men he needs to be looking for there in the church in Ephesus. And an elder in a local church really is an overseer of the spiritual welfare of those in the church. And a deacon is also spiritual. There's no question there. But they oversee the physical aspects of the body of Christ, even in fact the building. So Paul says concerning elders, it is a good work, but I need to tell you that it is a hard work. If someone thinks that they can become an elder and there isn't a lot of work involved, they do not know what they are talking about. There are demands that you cannot pass over. People at times will not understand and will get angry with you because you're sticking with God's word. Sometimes people will actually even leave because of the hard decisions that you need to make. If someone calls in the middle of the night and it's an emergency, you do not have an option but to go. But here is the deal, and it's a wonderful deal, because God called that individual to that ministry. They want to go, they want to take care of, they want to provide for the flock of God. Now, Paul is going to describe the kinds of godly character and the gifting an elder must have. And in doing so, he's going to mention 15 things. 14 of those things deal with a man's character, and one of those deals with a gifting that the Holy Spirit would need to have given him. If you've been a Christian for any length of time, you know that the most damaging thing that can happen in a local church body is if a pastor or an elder or a deacon lacks godly character. I think we have all been in a church like that. Maybe you have read about it. Maybe you've seen it there on TV where they have abused their positions because they didn't have the character that God calls for. Verse 2. "A bishop then must be blameless, the husband of one wife, temperate, sober-minded, of good behavior, hospitable, able to teach." Blameless does not infer perfection. It does not say that a man that's called into this is sinless. There is only one person who is perfect. There is only one person who is sinless, and who is that? Jesus Christ. Okay, just checking. If an accusation is made against an elder, it won't stick on him because as you research it, you find out that it's not true. It better be not true. The husband of one wife, and I need to spend a little bit of time talking about this. This does not mean that an elder has to be married.
Paul was not married when he wrote this letter. It doesn't mean if a man has been widowed and remarries that he cannot become an elder. It does not mean that a man who was divorced under biblical grounds, because I'm going to give an example, because his wife was unfaithful and they get divorced, then he later on remarries, that he can't be an elder, because he can be an elder. And there are other reasons why a man could become an elder, but they're on a case-by-case basis, and I don't want to spend a lot of time, you know, going through all those examples. Temperance speaks of being calm and well-balanced. He doesn't fly off the handle. Sober-minded means he needs to be serious about the fact that God has called him into that particular ministry. It does not mean that he doesn't have a sense of humor. It doesn't mean that he can't joke, but he does need to realize that when people from the fellowship come to talk to him about something, they may in fact change their mind and go with what he says. So it is a very serious matter, not to be taken lightly. Of good behavior means he handles things in an orderly and dignified manner. Hospitable means he likes being around people. Can you imagine being a pastor or an elder? Doesn't like being around people. Able to teach. This is, again, speaking, and we've gone over all the gifts of the Holy Spirit, but he has to be given the gift of teaching. And I want to give you a great definition of that. It's the best that I know of in the Bible. Nehemiah 8:8. So they read distinctly from the book in the law of God, and they gave the sense and help them, speaking of the people, and help them to understand the reading. An acronym from that that Pastor Chuck used to use is REA, read, explain, and apply. So an elder has to have the gift of teaching. Now, that does not mean that all elders, like I said, are pastors, because most elders are not. They can be a leader of an adult or youth Bible study. They can be a youth pastor. They can do one-on-one counseling. They can do visitations. They can oversee weddings, memorial services, and all of those kinds of things. And there's, in fact, much, much more. Verse 3, not given. That would have been a little embarrassing, wouldn't it? I was just doing that to see if you're listening. Not given to wine, not violent, not greedy for money, but gentle, not quarrelsome, not covetous. So, not given to wine. The idea here is not being addicted to wine or intoxicated drink. The verse itself does not prohibit godly leadership from drinking, and I'm going to clarify that, so don't get your undies in a bundle, but it does clearly discourage it. Pastor Chuck encourages pastors not to drink because of what he saw happen when pastors did drink and the consequences of that. I want to give just a very short, brief how that all worked out in my life. Back in 93, I was told I had cancer, and prior to that, I had a Freedom, and once in a while, I'd pop a brewski, but I wasn't an elder at any church. However, the type of cancer that I had made me violently sick, even if I had a sip of a beer. Well, after I was cured and I went back to work, it was a Monday night football. I was up in Coeur d'Alene and I bought some beer and I picked up a pizza and I headed over to the hotel to watch the game. And this has only happened a few times in my life, so this is not a daily thing. But as I went to pop that first brewski, the Lord clearly spoke to me in a very audible way, and he gave me a choice to make. I had a decision at that point what I was going to do. Was I going to drink or was I going to stop drinking? I chose to follow the Lord, and I didn't even understand at the time what God was calling me into. So I poured out my beer. I spent money, so that I probably cried. I enjoyed my pizza. I understand now what God's calling was in my life, and I'm very glad that I made the right decision. I don't know of a Calvary Chapel pastor or an elder in Calvary Chapel that does drink because of our example from Pastor Chuck. And that is what I personally expect from any elder in our church. When there is a tragedy, when there is an emergency in our fellowship,
The last thing you need is to have me show up in the ER with, you know, martini breath. I mean, it would blow how I could even minister to anyone. Or to have someone who has or is struggling with alcohol seeing me downtown having a glass of beer while I'm eating something, and they look at me and they go, well, if the pastor can do that, so can I. And I would be accountable to God for that. So I'm not going to do that. Not violent. An elder cannot be a violent man. Now, there is a exception to that. If it involves danger of your family or others or the church, then you can obviously become very violent. Not greedy for money. An elder is not to be materialistic. He spends his funds that he has earned wisely, and that is also true of the funds of the church. That is God's money, and it needs to be spent wisely. But gentle, not quarrelsome, not covetous. So, not arguing for the sake of arguing. Have you been around people that just want to argue to argue? And that's just not what an elder is called to do. And not wanting what others have, speaking of being covetous. Verses 4 and 5. One who rules his own house well, having his children in submission with all reverence. Verse 5. For if a man does not know how to rule his own house, how will he take care of the church of God? So a good barometer to see if a man is qualified as an elder is to look at the family life. Is he able to oversee his children that are living in the home? Does his wife come under his authority? And does she think that he is qualified? Because if a man is not able to oversee his family, he certainly is not qualified to oversee a church. Because overseeing a church, and some of you might disagree with me on this, but overseeing a church is much more complicated than overseeing one's family. Verse 6, not a novice, lest being puffed up with pride, he fall into the same condemnation as the devil. Novice here means a man who is new or inexperienced in regards to spiritual things. So when looking for an elder, you may see a calling upon his life, but he isn't seasoned yet. He has not received, or he does not have his spiritual sea legs, so to speak. How does he respond to trials in his life? How does he treat others when he perceives that they have offended him? Is he growing in the Lord? How does he deal with people who are not like him? And we all grow in these areas. When men would come to Pastor Chuck and tell him, you know, I think that I'm called to be a minister here, Pastor Chuck would say, great, I want you to take the 8 a.m. service and make sure that the bathrooms were kept clean. There were 6 bathrooms in 4 different buildings, so you would see how clearly this man would be busy to keep the bathrooms clean. And when he was showed that he was faithful then you know what Pastor Chuck did? He put him into the children's ministries, and he wanted to see if he could clearly teach the children to understand the things of God. So one step at a time. Verse 7, moreover, he must have a good testimony among those who are outside, lest he fall into reproach and the snare of the devil. So the idea is that this man's character, his testimony, so to speak, how is he seen in the community in which he lives? If you have a man and you go to Steve at Les Schwab and you go, does this guy pay his bills? And Steve goes, no. Well, he's not qualified, is he? Because he's playing this game of being one thing when in fact he is not. So there are the 14 characteristics for an elder in the church, and then the one spiritual gift that they need to have. I hope you understand that I am not saying that I have arrived in all of these areas in my personal life. I am doing my best to trust the Lord, and I make mistakes,
but I ask the Lord by the power of his Spirit to give me his heart and his power, because I will be held accountable for what God has given me the privilege to do. Now Paul switches gears, and now he's going to talk to Timothy about the men in the fellowship who are showing the godly characteristics of a deacon. Verse 8, likewise, deacons must be reverent, not double-tongued, not given to much wine, not greedy for money. So the deacon's role also spiritual, but they deal with things in a different way, a different place. They help to take care of the physical needs of those that consider that their church home, and also the needs of the building, in fact, itself. You may remember when we were in the book of Acts, Acts chapter 6, and there was a problem with the widows being handed out food. Remember, the one set of widows wasn't getting an equal portion to the other widows. And so the apostles went to the church family and they said, we want you to find 7 men with good reputation, full of the Holy Spirit and with wisdom, and we want you to bring them to me. They found 7 guys. The apostles spent time with those men to make sure that they were qualified. They then laid hands on them and then prayed for them. And those men then oversaw the handing out of food and that kind of thing to the widows. The apostles, who we would consider elders, could go back to what they were called to do, which was praying, teaching the word of God, and discipling the body of Christ. In addition to taking care of the physical needs of the body, deacons also help take care of the physical things about a building and things like our radio station, things like up at High Camp, men working behind the scenes. Hopefully you understand that prior to getting here this morning and after you leave, there are men and women who have cleaned this building for you. And they have come early and started the coffee and put on the lights and put on the heaters, checked the seats to make sure they weren't stained. And after you go home today, they walk through the sanctuary and they pick up bulletins. Yes, people leave their bulletins. And they pick up coffee cups. That's an issue. Don't spill. If you do, tell somebody. And they take care of the various things and get things ready for the next week. Also that you can be here today, worship God, can be in God's word, and have fellowship with each other. And these people work behind the scenes for your and my convenience. And please understand that elders are not more spiritual than deacons. That is not the case. It's just a different calling. So the deacons, it says here, must be reverent. So they must be serious about what they've been called to do. Double-tongued. Double-tongued means a Christian who may say one thing in front of one group of people about a specific situation, and then later on, the same situation, they try to say it a different way to meet a different kind of group. In other words, double-tongued. In a sense, it's hypocrisy. That's just a bad deal. In addition to that, they're given the opportunity to understand and to be involved with confidential things, and they can't be talking about those things to anyone else. It's in private. Not given to much wine. He is not overly fond of wine. That is, he is not dependent upon drinking. I just want to give you some clarification, then we're going to move on. There are Christians who have a freedom to drink. Some of you probably do. And there are Christians who do not have a freedom to drink. And for those who have the freedom, there are basically two sideboards. One is, you can't get drunk because that is a direct sin against God. And secondly, in your freedom, you can't stumble someone else who does not have that freedom. He is not greedy for money. Oh, we covered that as elders, so I'm going to move over that one and move on to verse 9. Holding the mystery of the faith with a pure conscience. The holding of the mystery of faith speaks about adhering to the word of God as your final authority, but understanding that there are things about the Bible, the mysteries of God, that we are not going to fully understand. God does not call us to fully understand. God calls us to obey. Okay, I may not fully understand something, but I know how to obey or disobey what he is talking about. That's what it's called about there. Verse 10, but let these also first be tested, then let them serve as deacons,
being found blameless. Be tested speaks being proved of, proved first. How is he dealing with that situation? So watching them and seeing how they handle the situation. Years ago, one of my daughters saved me. We were just starting maybe the first year or two, and one of our daughters came to me and she

0: completely different around you than he does everybody else. Red light. And blameless. If a man is accused of something upon review, they are blameless. Nothing will, in fact, stick. Verse 11. Likewise, their wives must be reverent, not slanderers, temperate, faithful in all things. So not only does a deacon's life need to be right before the Lord, but his wife's life needs to be in the same way. Reverend speaks of the deacon's wife being respected by the body. The body in that church respects this woman. In other words, she's the real deal. I have seen very gifted men and very gifted women who had a calling upon their lives, and you clearly see it, but because of their spouse, they are sidelined because their spouse isn't on the same page with them. Not slanderers, which means is, and this is interesting, which means they are not devil-tongued. Whoa. You see, the wife of a deacon may know some very confidential things about people in the body who the deacon is serving, and she needs to keep those things in private. She needs to keep those things quiet. She cannot tell others about it.
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He desires to reveal Himself to you and to get you home.

God is omniscient, meaning He is all-knowing. He knows you better than you do, and He still loves you. Talk to Him, and He will surely respond.

0: Welcome to The Word for Today, featuring the Bible teaching of Pastor Chuck Smith, founder of the Calvary Chapel Movement. This radio program is a verse-by-verse study through the entire Bible. And on today's edition of The Word for Today, Pastor Chuck continues with the fulfillment of the law as we pick up in Matthew chapter 5, verse 17. And now with today's message, here's Pastor Chuck.
1: Christ is the end of the law to those that believe, because he has brought us into a new relationship with God that involves our faith in Jesus Christ as the basis for our righteous standing before God. For he fulfilled the law. He did not come to bring an end to it, but to fulfill it. And he fulfilled the requirements of the law for us, dying in our place. He said, "For verily I say unto you, until heaven and earth shall pass, not one jot or one tittle shall in any wise pass from the law until it is all fulfilled." Now the jot and the tittles were the little punctuation marks and so forth that were placed there. Just in the Hebrew letters, those little small little marks that give the vowel pronunciation. Not one jot or tittle will in any wise pass until it is all fulfilled. Whosoever, he said, therefore shall break one of the least commandments and shall teach men so, he shall be called least in the kingdom of heaven. But whosoever shall do and teach them, the same shall be called great in the kingdom of heaven. Now, one day Jesus was asked the question, "What is the greatest commandment?" And Jesus answered correctly, "Thou shalt love the Lord thy God with all thy heart, with all thy soul, with all thy strength, and with all thy mind." And Jesus added, "And the second is just like it. Thou shalt love thy neighbor as thyself." And he said, "In these two are all the law and the prophets." This is a summary, a very short summary of all the law and the prophets. Love God with all your heart. Love your neighbor as yourself. Paul the Apostle said, "For love is the fulfilling of the law, and he who loves has fulfilled the law." Now, the law was given in negatives. Thou shalt not, thou shalt not, thou shalt not. Jesus turned it around to the positive. Thou shalt love the Lord thy God. Thou shalt love thy neighbor as thyself. And therein is the fulfillment. And if a man would teach others to break the commandment,

commandments. He will be called the least in the kingdom of heaven, but he who teaches those to keep the commandments shall be called great in the kingdom of heaven. But then Jesus said something that must have just absolutely blown their minds. For he then said, "For I say unto you, that unless your righteousness shall exceed that of the scribes and the Pharisees, you will in no wise enter the kingdom of heaven." Now that must have been a tremendous shock to his disciples, because as far as they were concerned, no one was more righteous than the scribes and the Pharisees, because that's all these men lived for. And these men were constantly displaying how righteous they were by the types of robes that they wore, by the types of borders around their garments and all, and just by their actions. They had special little actions in their prayers and all that really indicated a tremendous depth of righteousness. I mean, these are the guys that Jesus said, "You strain at a gnat." Why would they strain at a gnat? Because the law said you're not to eat anything with blood. And so you'd see a Pharisee out on the corner putting his finger down his throat and gagging and straining and pushing and trying to throw up. You say, "What's wrong?" "Oh, I was running along and this gnat, you know, flew in my mouth." You know, he's strained to get rid of the gnat. Because, of course, he didn't want to eat any meat that wasn't, first of all, thoroughly bled and kosher. And now Jesus is saying, you've got to be more righteous than those guys if you're going to enter the kingdom of heaven. But these guys were practicing righteous constantly, this righteous standard of the law. But then Jesus goes on to illustrate what he meant by that. For he tells them, "Now you have heard that it was said by them of old time." You see, the disciples could not read Hebrew. They only knew what the law said by the teaching of the scribes and the Pharisees. The common people did not know the Hebrew language. When they came back from Babylon, they spoke Chaldean. Aramaic was the common language of the time of Christ, and Greek. But Hebrew was only for the scholars. Therefore, they really couldn't read the scriptures in their own languages, in their own language. And so they had to depend upon the scribes and Pharisees teaching them. "And thus ye have heard that it hath been said." Ye have heard that it was said. It has been said. And Jesus gives here five of the teachings of the scribes and Pharisees concerning the law, as they were interpreting it and as they were teaching it to the people. And Jesus shows, first of all, how they were teaching it, and then he declares what was intended when God gave it. And the basic difference between the way they were teaching it and the way God intended it to be was that they were teaching it as purely a physical thing to be fulfilled in a physical way, and Jesus is declaring that God intended it to be a spiritual thing governing the spiritual attitudes of man. And that God is more interested in your attitudes than he is the actions. Now, there are many people today who are trying to be so careful in their actions, but their attitudes stink. And God is interested in the attitude from which actions spring. And thus, what a person does can be thoroughly disallowed by the attitude in which he's doing it. A person can be doing all kinds of magnanimous works for God in the church, just busying himself and doing so many marvelous things around the church, but his attitude can be bad, and God totally disregards the things that the man is doing because of the attitude in which he is doing it. God is far more interested in the attitude in your heart
than the actions of your outward life. And they had been in

interpreting the law to govern the actions of man, where God intended the law to be speaking to the attitudes of man. Thus, in the way that they were interpreting the law, they were able to fulfill it. But in the way that the law was originally intended, because it was intended to govern the spirit of man, the law was actually intended to make the whole world guilty before God and to show man's guilt. But rather than their reading the law and feeling guilty before God, seeking the mercy and the grace of God, they were so interpreting the law as having fulfilled the law, and thus being very pompous and very righteous and very critical of everybody else. And they were interpreting the law so that they were having this tremendous attitude of self-righteousness and pride, looking down then upon everybody else. And it was manifested, as Jesus said, when the Pharisee went into the temple and said, "Oh, Father, I thank you, I'm not like other men. For I fast and I pray," and you know, and he's telling God all of his good things. And Jesus said there was a sinner that went into the temple, and he wouldn't even lift his eyes toward heaven, but with head bowed, he just smote on his chest and said, "Oh, God, be merciful to me, a sinner." And Jesus said he went away justified or forgiven. Where the first guy, you know, his prayers meant nothing to God. Now, that's because they were interpreting the law in a wrong way, only to govern the outward actions of man and not to deal with the spirit at all. And as you see Jesus making the contrast, he first of all shows how they were teaching it, but then he shows the original intent of the law. And thus, as we see the original intent of the law, we are all made guilty before God. First of all, you have heard that it was said by those in the old times that thou shalt not kill. Actually, literally, thou shalt not murder. And whosoever shall murder shall be in danger of the judgment. Now, doesn't the law say that? Yes. It does. Thou shalt not murder. That is the law. Then why does Jesus have any controversy with that? You know what God intended when he said that? You know what constitutes the violation of thou shalt not murder? Not just taking a club and beating the guy over the head until he's senseless. Not just putting a chokehold on until he can't breathe anymore. Not running your sword through his heart. But Jesus said, "I say unto you," this is what they've been teaching you, but this is what I say. This is what the law was intended to say. That whosoever is angry with his brother without a cause shall be in danger of the judgment. You see, it is this ungoverned and unreasonable anger that leads to murder. Now, you may have an ungovernable, unreasonable anger, but you may have been able to control it. But you go around constantly seething, constantly angry, boiling inside. Jesus said, "Hey, you violated that law already in your heart, in your spirit. But because you've never taken a 45 and blown a guy's brains out, you go, 'Well, man, I've never murdered. No, I feel pretty righteous, you know.' And yet all of this horrible anger can be boiling inside of you. Whosoever shall say to his brother, 'Raca,' that is, 'you vain fellow,' shall be in danger of the council. But whosoever shall say, 'Thou fool,' shall be in danger of hellfire. Therefore, if when you are bringing your gift to the altar
and you suddenly remember

that your brother has aught against you. Leave there thy gift before the altar and go thy way. First be reconciled to thy brother and then come and offer thy gift. Now, in geometry, I learned that the shortest distance between two points was a straight line, and that may be true in geometry, but not necessarily true in your getting to God. Quite often in our approach of God, bringing to the altar our gift, the most direct approach to God is not a straight line, but it is by an offended brother. Go first, be reconciled to your brother, then come and offer your gift. Now he said, agree with your adversary readily, quickly, while you are in the way with him. Lest at any time your adversary deliver you to the judge, and the judge deliver you to the officer, and you'll be cast into prison. Verily I say unto you, you will not come out until you have paid the uttermost farthing. Of course, he's referring there to the debtor's prison and all. So get along with people. Love people. Now, you've heard that it was said by them of old time, thou shalt not commit adultery. But I say unto you, that whosoever looketh on a woman to lust after her hath committed adultery with her already in his heart. Now, the first part, a lot of you can just, you know, square back with self-righteousness and say, well, I've never committed adultery. But when Jesus interprets it, as God intended, but I say unto you, whosoever looks upon a woman to lust after her heart, then suddenly the chest is sucked in, and we think, wow, that desire constitutes guilt in the eyes of the Lord. And you see the difference, where the way Jesus was interpreting it, it made us all guilty before God. The way they were interpreting it, it made them very pompous and self-righteous. But the way Jesus was interpreting it, it makes us all guilty. And that's exactly what the law was intended to do, to make the whole world guilty before God, so that we would not seek to come before God in our own righteousness, but that we would seek that righteousness that God has provided for us, that we might have that standing before God in the righteousness of Jesus Christ. So the law was a schoolmaster to drive us to Jesus Christ. Now Jesus said, if thy right eye offend thee, pluck it out and cast it from thee. For it is profitable for thee that one of your members should perish, rather than that your whole body should be cast into hell. And if your right hand offends you, cut it off, cast it from you. For it is profitable for thee that one of your members should perish, and not that your whole body should be cast into hell. Now, let me say that interpreting the Sermon on the Mount or the words of Jesus Christ, that we must take care in interpreting. Because if our interpretation of a passage makes the passage ridiculous, then we have the wrong interpretation. And in noticing this, if your right eye offends thee, pluck it out and cast. He's not speaking literally of just plucking out your eye and throwing it away because through that eye you looked at a gal and you thought, whee, you know, that'd be nice. Because even if you plucked out your right eye and cast it from you, you still got your left eye. If you're a thief, pickpocket, use your right hand. It offends you. Cut it off. If that were literal, you'd develop the skill with the left hand. So he's not talking literally of plucking out your eye or cutting off your hand. But he is just trying to show to you, because to every one of us, the thought of plucking out our right eye is a very repugnant, repulsive, oh, you know, I shudder at that. Ooh, you know, that gives me the chills thinking of plucking out my right eye. Or taking and running my hand through a bandsaw. Whoo, you know, that gives me the chills thinking, you know, my hand lying there on the table of the saw. Picking it up and stuffing it in my pocket, you know. And it's repugnant to me. The thought is repugnant. But Jesus, by this,
deliberately speaking of things

0: that are so repugnant to us, is just seeking to show the importance of entering the kingdom of heaven. And in reality, the most important thing for any of us, more important than a whole body, more important than having all the members of my body intact, is that I enter into the kingdom of heaven. And I need to have that kind of a primary emphasis in my life. The kingdom of heaven is the greatest goal, the greatest desire, and thus should bring into my life the greatest sacrifices. And I should not be concerned with what sacrifice I may make in a temporal way, because I'm seeking the eternal kingdom of heaven. Now, the third illustration, he said, it hath been said that whosoever shall put away his wife, let him give her a writing of divorcement. But I say unto you, that whosoever shall put away his wife, except it be for the cause of fornication, causes her to commit adultery. And whosoever shall marry her that is divorced commits adultery. Now, the issue of Jesus and divorce is a very interesting issue, and it is one that is very relevant for today because of the high incidence of divorce. And under the law, it said, if a man be married to a wife and he finds an uncleanness in her, let him give her a writing of divorcement. In those days, the woman really did not have many rights. If her husband wanted to divorce her, he could divorce her, but she could not divorce him. There was no provision for a wife getting a divorce from a husband. But the husband could get a divorce, and they began, as they do today, to interpret the law, you know, how that our laws have been so interpreted now by the courts that they become more liberal all the time. So that if the officer, when he arrests you, does not have a probable cause to search you, but without the probable cause, he searches you and finds in your possession a .45, and ballistics tests prove that it was the gun that was used to murder that man just down the street, and you have the man's watch and wallet in your pocket and all, but the officer didn't inform you of your rights, or he didn't have probable cause of searching you, you can get off free.
1: 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That's right here on the next edition of The Word for Today. And now, once again, here's Pastor Chuck.
0: Now may the Lord be with you. May the Lord cause you to abound in every good work for Jesus Christ. And may the Lord grant to you new dimensions of relationship with Him, that you might become more keenly aware of His presence with you and His power to help you. May you have just a fruitful, blessed week walking with Jesus Christ.

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1: I'm very excited about what the Lord will do through us and for us in the book of Ephesians. Turn to Ephesians chapter 1. I'm always excited about a new series. It kind of feels like Christmas to me whenever we're starting a new book, and especially when it comes to Ephesians, because I'm very excited about what the Lord will do through us and for us in the book of Ephesians. And it's been a long time. 1st and 2nd Corinthians, Galatians, great books, transformative really, but corrective epistles, and Ephesians is not. Woohoo! We get a little bit of respite from the correction. And I love this because it's such a beautiful book. But I was just thinking about this. I'm on my way home with my boys. We went to the grocery store. I was talking to them about something stupid I had done as a kid. That was probably a bad idea. But I was telling them about something stupid I had done. And Joshua made the comment, you know, he said, all teenagers rebel. And I said, no, they don't. They don't have to. I sold it real good. I'll let you know how that worked in a couple of years. But I sold it real good. I was like, no. You don't have to rebel. You know, some kids don't rebel, and they keep their nose clean. They work hard. They do the right things, and they end up way advanced. And I was pointed out a relative of ours got a job when he was 17. He'd been working for this company for 20 years. And he's only 37, and I'm just like, this is what you want to be, you know, like that. And he's going to retire. He's going to retire a millionaire because of that. And I'm just kind of really selling it to him. And I said, you know, one bad

0: bad decision. One bad decision, whether it's, you know, pregnancy out of wedlock, whether it's a conviction, whether it's a bankruptcy or whatever, any failure, you know, can set you back. Can set you, some people, they get set back their entire life because of one moment, one choice of something stupid that they did. And then you can see their eyes getting big. I was like, just you know, work hard, do the right thing. Don't worry about rebellion. You know, it's just for losers. You know, you just keep it. Just keep at it. And I was frank with them. I said, you know, if I wouldn't have become a Christian, I probably would have ended up in jail, you know, for sure. And I just made me think about our choices that we make in life. And by God's grace, I've never been arrested. I mean, there was one incident in the park with a squirrel and a slingshot that I came close. Long story. I didn't realize the park was in city limits. I didn't know. And I didn't realize that a slingshot was considered a firearm. I mean, I had no idea, you know, I mean. But yeah, I guess that was. But anyway, we won't talk about that. Good thing I didn't have a record before that. It might have been, yeah. Anyway, but I was thinking about this. Most definitely, God has given us as Christians a new identity. And if you are in Christ, that's true for you too. We have a new identity in Him. We are part of a new family. I mean, think about how many people you know. And it was interesting. I was just talking to a gentleman this morning. How many people you know that have made a bad decision or live a life of waste even and have a difficulty in their life and maybe went to jail or whatever, but then they became a Christian and somehow God, by His grace, delivered them from all that. Sometimes just even the lifestyle that they're in, but also sometimes the consequences of that lifestyle, and the Lord just somehow delivered them out of it. I was thinking about this in relation to 2 Corinthians 5:17, where it tells us that, therefore, if anyone is in Christ, he is a new creation. Old things have passed away. Behold, all things have become new. Now, if you meet somebody and they say, this is my life verse, and they quote that verse, you know that they got a past, right? Because that's a person who wants to forget the things that were behind. And so, beautiful thing that we all have that in Christ. And that's what we're going to be looking at today as we look at Ephesians chapter 1. If you are able, will you stand with me? Ephesians chapter 1, verses 1 through 12. Paul, by the Spirit of God, writes, Paul, an apostle of Jesus Christ, by the will of God, to the saints who are in Ephesus and the faithful in Christ Jesus, grace to you and peace from God our Father and the Lord Jesus Christ. Blessed be the God and Father of our Lord Jesus Christ, who has blessed us with every spiritual blessing in heavenly places in Christ. Just as He chose us in Him before the foundation of the world, that we should be holy and without blame before Him in love. Having predestined us to adoption as sons by Jesus Christ to Himself, according to the good pleasure of His will, to the praise of the glory of His grace, by which He made us accepted in the Beloved. In Him we have redemption, through His blood, the forgiveness of sins, according to the riches of His grace, which He made to abound toward us in all wisdom and prudence, having made known to us the mystery of His will, according to His good pleasure, which He purposed in Himself, that in the dispensation of the fullness of times, He might gather together in one all things in Christ, both which are in heaven and which are on earth, in Him. In Him also we have obtained an inheritance, being predestined according to the purpose of Him who works all things according to the counsel of His will, that we who first trusted in Christ should be to the praise of His glory. And Father in heaven, we thank You for this word, Lord, that we have here, this beautiful picture, Lord, of who we are in You. And I just ask that You would just open our hearts and our minds to what it is that Your Spirit is speaking to us, Lord. Being up here, being painfully aware that there is nothing I have to offer, nothing I have to do that is of any value, but only You, by Your Spirit, can work in the hearts of these folks, Lord. Work in the heart of me. And I just pray that You would do what You want to do, Lord. Lord, we just yield ourselves this morning to You. It's in Jesus' name we pray. Amen. You may be seated. So the book of Ephesians, it's a great book. And, you know, one that I'm very excited to get into. We talked a little bit about background and, you know, where the history and the area of Ephesians in Asia Minor there. when we talked about the seven letters to seven churches, when we went over that a couple of weeks ago, if you were here, you got to be a part of that. And we talked a little bit about the city itself and all of that as we went through that. But Ephesians is a book that is broken really into two parts. The first three chapters are all about what Christ has done for you. The second three chapters are all about what our response to that should be. Now, oftentimes we get this wrong, and this is why Ephesians is so good for us, because we get this wrong, we become a Christian, and we just try to launch out, or maybe we're even a part of a Christian group or a church or something like that, and like, well, now you're saved, you need to serve, and you need to do this, and you need to do that, and they get you going into something, and you're trying to do it all in your own strength. You have no idea how to live the Christian life. Well, Ephesians lays that foundation in the first three chapters on what it means to be a Christian, what we have in Christ, and who we are, what our identity in Christ is. And that's why it's so important that we understand these first three chapters before we get into the last three chapters. Now, Watchman Nee rightly divided this book in three parts, and his commentary on the book of Ephesians is called Sit, Seated in Christ in Heavenly Places, chapter 1, Walk, chapter 4, walk worthy, right? And then lastly, chapter 6, stand against the wiles of the devil. And so he called his commentary Sit, Walk, Stand. And that's kind of the way that the Christian life goes. It's not, you know, oh, I'm saved, get into it, you know. It's sit, you know, and then walk, and then you can stand, you know, to fight. And that's the way that this is going to go as we get into this book. Now, if you understand, and if you've been with us for a while, Paul had a great connection to this church. You remember that Paul spent 3 years in Ephesus at the school of Tyrannus teaching. It was through the gospel that he spread to Ephesus that it went throughout the whole region of Asia Minor. All those churches that Jesus wrote to, all of them got saved because of the work that Paul had done in Ephesus, the foundation that he laid. And then the report was that it had gone throughout all of Asia because of Paul. And so Paul spent these 3 years with them, had this heartfelt, Acts chapter 19, Acts chapter 20 rather. We find this picture of Paul in Ephesus, or in Miletus, talking to the Ephesian elders about the dangers that they're going to face and how to stand firm in their walk with Jesus. And so he had a strong connection with this church. But not only did he have a personal connection, he also had the fact that he was in prison when he wrote this letter that gives it a seriousness. Now, when Paul wrote Ephesians, he didn't write this as a very personal letter. I mean, even though it was very personal, the church was very personal to him, he wrote it kind of as a general epistle because he doesn't name out any specific people. He doesn't give instruction like he does in Philippians to Odia and Syntyche or talk about specific people. But rather, what he does is he just gives them this beautiful picture of who Christ is and who we are in Christ. And probably because Paul knew that this letter would not only be effective in Ephesus, but also in all of Asia. And so this letter is meant to be circulated. This letter was meant to be circulated even to us today. And no doubt the Holy Spirit knew that that would be the case as we get into the book of Ephesians. But that is the heart behind it. And you think of the severity and the seriousness of this book and what it meant to Paul as he wrote it to them. And that's the impact I hope it's going to have on us.
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1: 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And God bless.

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We read in Deuteronomy 31, "Be strong and courageous. Do not be afraid and do not panic, for the Lord your God will personally go ahead of you. He will neither fail you nor abandon you.

You can't work your way to heaven by good deeds, but some religions teach that you can. Anyone who calls on the name of the Lord Jesus will be saved. Too easy, you say? Well, that's a little secret that'll totally change your life. 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

When your faith is lacking, you'll be driven by fear. 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So get into the Word of God, for faith comes by hearing, and hearing by the Word of God.

God is omniscient, meaning He is all-knowing. He knows you better than you do, and He still loves you. Talk to Him, and He will surely respond.

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1: Remember, there's going to be evangelism worldwide by the Jews after the Gentile church, the bride, is removed. And so anybody who becomes a child of God is a saint. It's not because you have gone before some group of cardinals or bishops in some denomination. As soon as you put your faith in Jesus Christ, you become one of God's saints. Try and live like one as you yield to the Holy Spirit of God. That's the only way we can.

0: great foundation of prophecy is peace. Now, some of you right now might be thinking, as you read through the books of Isaiah, Ezekiel, Daniel, or John's Revelation, that peace is the last thing that comes to mind. Some of us might experience fear, worry for unsaved loved ones, anxiety as to our place in God's future plans for man. As we go through the book of Daniel, the prophet is sure to delineate between the people of the age versus the people of God. God is both faithful and good, and you can be sure that what he has spoken regarding you, your peace, protection, provision, and ultimate salvation, he will perform it. If you don't have any peace today about the future, about your loved ones, about prophecy, stay with us as Pastor Bill Gallatin seeks to fill you with hope in the Lord Jesus Christ, right here on Walk in the Light.
1: Jesus never wanted to create fear, even to the sinner. You know, Jesus is so loving and so wonderful that whenever he sensed fear in his apostles or his disciples, the very first thing out of his mouth was, "Fear not." I like that about Jesus. And he has such authority. There's such authority and power in the love of God. It says that God is so powerful that he can make us willing in the day of his power. But it's the power of his love. He just overwhelms us in his love. And you see, what do? You respond to love. You that have really good, I have a great marriage. You've got to have love to do that. The love is more full. There's more wisdom to it. There's more depth to it. You see, it goes beyond the initial excitement of the first 3 or 4 or 5 years. And there's a biblical, there's a godly spirit love that God gives. And you see each other, you respond to each other more readily, more you desire each other. And you respond to love. Love doesn't push people away. Love doesn't repel people, you see. And so Jesus came not to repel people. I mean, even in the Old Testament, speaking of the Lord's love, he says, "I have drawn thee with the cords of love. I've lassoed you with the rope and pulled you in gently with cords of love." Nowhere in the Bible will you see where it says that Jesus beats people into heaven. Isn't it an amazing thing? Satan will beat you into hell and make you pay for it. The very thing he's beating you with, you got to go buy some all the time. Buy another pack or another six pack or another box or buy some more. Find the doctor on the street, you know, and you got to score some more. And he makes you pay for it and he beats you doing it. And look where he ended up. Jesus doesn't do that. He comes looking for a bride. He's trying to win you over to himself, to be married to him, to be wed to him, to receive his love. And he loves, and you see, when we learn to love that way, we respond so quickly and readily to each other and trust each other. It's so powerful. Well, this guy, you see, the Antichrist, he creates fear. He intimidates and manipulates through fear. That's the way Satan rules. But Jesus doesn't rule that way. What's the fruit of the Spirit? The power of the Spirit that took part in the creation, that had all the power to bring the whole planets, all the planets into existence through the fiat of Jesus Christ. Job is revealed that the Holy Spirit took part in the creation with Jesus Christ the Son and God the Father. And just think of the power that the Holy Spirit has to create the whole universe and then put everything in place and have this giant kinetic watch working. Moving in motion, moving along, keeping everything going for God. Everything that creates life and allows you and I to live. And it's all just moving perfectly by this power. And yet the fruit of this person who dwells within you as a Christian, if you have the Holy Spirit in you, first of all, the evidence is that you're going to be holy. And the fruit of the Spirit is love, joy, peace, lowliness, meekness, gentleness, self-control. And see, that's nothing but the signature of Jesus Christ. Great, magnificent power under control. I beheld the same horn, and he made war with the saints and prevailed against them. This is a great text because this is a proof text that the church, the bride of Christ, will not enter the tribulation period. Because God cannot contradict himself, and the word of God cannot lie. Now, there are saints in the tribulation, but they are the Jews who are going to experience Jacob's trouble. The refining process of the tribulation period. They've rejected the true and the living Christ. They will expose themselves and be deceived by the Antichrist. Jesus said, I have come in my Father's name and you refuse me. Another's going to come in his own name, speaking of the Antichrist, and him you will receive. And so they will be deceived for a time. Then there are multitudes, millions and millions of Gentiles that will be left behind at the rapture of the church. And they respond to the gospel during the tribulation period. And you see, they will become saints. They will be saved. They'll cry out to Jesus Christ. Remember, there's going to be evangelism worldwide by the Jews after the Gentile church, the bride, is removed. And so anybody who becomes a child of God is a saint. It's not because you have gone before some group of cardinals or bishops in some denomination. As soon as you put your faith in Jesus Christ, you become one of God's saints. So try and live like one as you yield to the Holy Spirit of God. That's the only way we can. But God declares the saints. Because why? Because, you see, he imparts the righteousness of his Son, Jesus Christ, to your life. He clothes you with the robe of righteousness. He sees you perfect in his Son, Jesus Christ. He declares you a saint. Even now as you live, you have eternal life, and you can know that you have eternal life, and you're the beloved of God because of Jesus Christ. Now, how do we know it's not the church? Well, the church is made up of saints also in this age, the church age. But remember, when the fullness of the Gentiles are come in, the church, the bride of Christ, is removed before the tribulation period begins. Remember, Peter and the apostles were walking down from Mount Hermon down to Caesarea Philippi. Those of you who have been going through Matthew with us in chapter 16. And you remember when Jesus said, well, who do men say that I am? And then they all started rallying. Well, some say that you are John the Baptist. Some say that you are Elijah. Some say that you are Jeremiah or the prophet. And he said, but I say unto you, who do you say that I am? I know what others are saying, but who do you say that I am? And Peter, when the Holy Spirit came on him, got a revelation from God, and he says, thou art the Christ, the Son of the living God. And Jesus said, you're right. He said, that I am the pontiff, or I am the rock. I am the bridge. And pontiff means bridge from man to God the Father. And he declared, you're right, Peter, I'm the pontiff. That declaration that I am Christ, the Son of the living God, is the foundation of what the church is based on, me. I'm the one that the church is based on, the only true and living pontiff, the risen Christ. And then he goes on to say, and I will build my church. Not some man or a group of men. I will build my church. And you see, any church that doesn't have Jesus Christ in the center of it building it is nothing but a dead religious organization. And that's the problem with the church today. It's not an organism. It's become an organization with some slick people running it. Fleecing the flock instead of feeding the flock. Because Jesus isn't building it, they never have enough money. Never. You hear them get on television, they claim to have faith and they beg for 45 minutes. Isn't that something? These faith ministries, they get on TV and all they do is beg. Because God's blessing them. It's amazing. And they want you to exercise faith and send your last $10 to them so God can reward you. I keep wanting to just call them home and say, why don't you give what money you have left away if it really works? If you really believe it, why don't you do it? Why do you keep begging? And what did Jesus say? Upon this confession that I am the pontiff, I am the rock that the church is built upon, I will build my church, and he says something, the gates of hell shall not prevail against my church. And he is very careful when he uses the Aramaic, and Jesus speaks, and he uses the feminine gender when he says my church, because he knows the church is his bride. You are a member of the bride of Christ, and the gates of hell will not prevail against his church. But during the great tribulation, the 7-year tribulation period, hell will prevail against those who accept Christ. They will be martyred. There'll be tremendous persecution of the saints. But here's something wonderful also. In Revelation 11, verse 7, those who are left behind at the rapture that do put their trust in Jesus Christ, the Jews who respond to the gospel, and those Gentiles who cry out to Jesus Christ for mercy. You know what's so wonderful? It says when they have finished their testimony, then the Antichrist will overcome them. But you see, only when you've finished your testimony. Isn't it wonderful to know that you're Superman until God's finished with you down here? Or Superwoman. It's only when you have finished your testimony, even during the tribulation period, that Satan or the gates of hell can prevail against the saints. And it says when their testimony is finished, then those that must die will die at the hands of the beast or the Antichrist. But what happens when you die anyhow when you know Jesus Christ? You instantly go into the presence of God. To be absent from the body is to be present with the Lord. Leave it behind. How wonderful. Now that it's getting colder, I'm ready to leave this arthritis behind. It's just going to be a glorious trip and zoom into the presence of God. But Daniel sees his people, Israel, in Jacob's trouble, suffering during the tribulation period. But the suffering is only until Jesus Christ returns, until the Ancient of Days came and judgment was given to the saints of the Most High. And the time came that the saints possessed the kingdom. Again, Psalm 149 describes that you and I will have the privilege to sit in judgment with God Almighty in glory at the white throne judgment. Paul reminds the Corinthian church. Now, the Corinthian church, they were just an exciting church. But they were more excited about the gifts of the Spirit than the giver of the gifts. They knew more about the gifts of the Spirit than the one who gave them. And they weren't doing too many things right. And so Paul had to write this long letter to correct them. To tell them, after all these years, you're too enamored with tongues and healing and these gifts, and you're acting like children still when there should be a more of a depth and understanding of the root of salvation. Jesus Christ himself. And so they didn't know Jesus the way they should. And their actions showed it. They were still, getting tipsy, they didn't know how fulfilled you can be in knowing the Lord, and so they still needed mama's little helpers to feel good once in a while. And so they had a lot of people, a lot of excitement when they got together, but boy, if you smelled their breath, it'd knock you down. And so Paul wrote to correct them, to encourage them. They were selfish. They were materialistic. And then they would strive and fight with each other and compete with each other. And then there was this one couple in the church, you remember? They were going to go get a lawyer and sue each other because somebody owed them some money. And Paul said, you kids got to grow up. How shameful. Here you're God's children. God's designed a government that's separate from the world, that you can handle these matters by coming to him through the blessed power and wisdom of the Holy Spirit, and you go to an ungodly lawyer and sue a brother or sister. Shame on you. He says, no, you're not. You're going to judge the angels of God, and you're running to the world That's childish, he says. You know, if we did learn to turn to the Lord, he does promise us wisdom. He will solve the problem if we'll just take the time and turn to him. There, you know, this story in Luke 16. Remember, Luke's walking along and somebody comes running up to Jesus, whining and complaining because he was left out of the will. Evidently, the lawyers all got together and read the will, and this relative, he was left out. Oh, man, is he whining. And he asked Jesus to help him. You know, like, they left me out of the will. And he turns around to the kid and he says, man, who made me a judge over you in these matters? Don't bother me with that kind of stuff. A man's life doesn't consist in the things that he possesses. Don't bother me with that. You've been given the privilege to sit with Jesus Christ in judgment at that day. What a privilege and an honor to sit with the King of the universe. And that very spirit that's going to lead you and guide you that day, the Lord has placed within you. The moment you ask Christ to be your Savior, you were born again of the Spirit. God says, that's all the wisdom and the light that you'd ever need. Isn't it interesting that Paul, after he debated with the brilliant minds, the greatest minds of mankind out of the Greek culture on Mars Hill, he walked away and he said, I have decided nothing. I'm just going to know nothing but Christ and Christ crucified. The wisdom of this world is foolish. They're just babbling idiots. All they can talk about is splitting the atom and what is gravity, and they talk about this and that, and they have all these philosophies, and look where it's led them. I purposed in my heart to know nothing but Christ and Christ crucified. That's the greatest wisdom and knowledge you could ever have. The knowledge that comes through the Spirit of God knowing Jesus Christ. He says it's yours if you'll just seek it. And so thus he said, the fourth beast shall be the fourth kingdom, speaking of the Roman Empire, upon the earth, which shall be diverse from all kingdoms, and shall devour the whole earth, and shall tread it down and break it in pieces. It'll have such military might at its disposal. The beast will probably rule, you see, as all the 10 different rulers of the revived Roman Empire, as it becomes worldwide and as one world government, will throw in all their own militaries from their particular areas into maybe a united military, a united police force. And so as an edict will come through the United Nations under the beast to say, we need peace in this land, and it doesn't matter if they're sovereign anymore. For the good of mankind, we're sending in troops. You shall devour the whole earth and tread it down and break it in pieces. And the 10 horns out of this kingdom are 10 kings that shall arise, and another shall rise after them, and he shall be diverse from the first, and he shall subdue 3 kings. So the Antichrist comes out of these 10, and more than likely, now I'm just giving you my own viewpoint. It could be that in the 10 different areas of the revived Roman Empire that becomes worldwide, the power is because of economic areas. Because that's how the world sees power, with economic might. And again, I find interesting that there are now 8 economic power points on the earth, the G8. It's just recently gone from G7 to G8. And I wouldn't be surprised that before the rapture of the church, we see G10. As the world unites, and it's just moving closer and closer to this scenario. And it could be there are areas that have greater economic might than others, just as we see in the G8. And there may be an area of the world where the language is identical. But they're smaller, and they all, because of the power of the beast, all unite and say, look, we'll just throw in with you, and you kind of rule over the 3 of us, and you take, and we'll just unite our economies because we have a common language and culture. You know, you speak Deutsch, we speak Austrian, and you speak Belgian or whatever, or Swiss, And we'll just throw ours all together and you rule over us. And here you have this powerful beast or the horn. Now, turn to Revelation chapter 13, because 600 years later, the Lord turns the lens on the telescope or the microscope to give greater detail of what he showed Daniel through the interpretation of Nebuchadnezzar's dream in chapter 2, the 10 toes. Here in chapter 7, the 10 horns. And now notice as he shows the same individual, because it's going to be closer to the end, to John. I stood upon the sand of the sea, and I saw a beast rise up out of the sea, having 7 heads and 10 horns, and upon his heads the name of blasphemy. And the beast which I saw, and now notice, it's the incorporation and the cultures and the philosophies and all the things that were learned from all the previous nations, all blended into one. The good out of Babylon, the good out of Persia, the good out of Greece, the great Grecian Empire, and then the old Roman Empire, all molded together to form the judicial system, the philosophies, the religions, the art of the revived Roman Empire. And he sees one like unto a leopard, exactly as in Daniel chapter 7. And his feet were as the feet of a bear, and his mouth as the mouth of a lion, and the dragon, speaking of Satan, gave him his power and his seat and great authority. And I saw one of his heads as it were wounded to death, and his deadly wound was healed. And all the world worshiped the dragon, worshiping the dragon through the beast or the Antichrist. Remember, there's going to be a false Messiah with a miraculous resurrection. There's going to be a false prophet. The false church with its religious ruler pointing people to worship the false Messiah. And they worship the dragon, which gave power unto the beast. And they worship the beast, saying, who is like unto the beast? Who's able to make war with him?
0: This has been Walk in the Light with Pastor Bill Gallatin of Calvary Chapel of the Finger Lakes. And that's all the time we have for our study of God's Word today. 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Reach out and let us know how the Lord is using this ministry in your life. We look forward to hearing from you. And until we gather together again for a time in God's Word, continue to walk in the light.

Today, you are alive in time and space. You decide where you'll spend eternity. Christians everywhere want you there. But most of all, He who created you wants you home. Keep listening.

you can't work your way to heaven by good deeds, but some religions teach that you can. Anyone who calls on the name of the Lord Jesus will be saved. Too easy, you say? Well, that's a little secret that'll totally change your life. Keep it tuned right here to Real Hope Radio.

become a child of God. In that moment, you never have to be afraid of anything. For God has not given us a spirit of fear, but of power and of love and of a sound mind.

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1: God is omniscient, meaning he is all-knowing. He knows you better than you do, and he still loves you. Talk to him, and he will surely respond.

0: Welcome to Searchlight, a survey through Scripture with Pastor John Corson. It is our desire to bring you a systematic study of the entire Bible, chapter by chapter, book by book. Over the past couple of Searchlight programs, we have been looking at a very important subject, and that subject is sexual immorality. Sexual immorality is a problem that is pervasive throughout our culture, but it was also a problem 2,000 years ago. We have seen that in our study from 1 Corinthians chapter 6, where the Apostle Paul is dealing with this problem. Paul told the Corinthians that the solution is simple. Flee fornication. Paul gave them four reasons why they should flee fornication, and these reasons apply just as much to us today. First, we learn that sexual immorality jeopardizes our eternal state. Second, Paul told us that it agonizes our holy King. Next, Paul said that sexual immorality erodes our soul. As we join our teaching today, we will learn a fourth reason why we should flee sexual immorality. With our study, here now is Pastor John.
1: Only jeopardizes your eternal state, agonizes your holy King, oh, you're involving him, compromises your very being, but it minimizes your usability. He says in verse 19, what? Over and over again, I like this. What? What? Paul's saying, don't you guys get it? Are you that thick? Dense? He says to you and me, what? Know ye not that your body is the temple of the Holy Ghost, which is in you, which you have of God, and you are not your own? Don't you understand? Your body is the temple. Now, what is the temple? The temple was the place of ministry, the central place of ministry for the nation Israel. And now Paul is saying, your body is the temple. Pray tell, you Bible students, what happened when the enemies of Israel wanted to undo the nation? What did they do? Whether it was Nebuchadnezzar in 586 BC or Titus, the Roman general, in AD 70, what did the enemies of Israel do to destroy their effectiveness, to wipe them out? They went to the temple and they burned the temple down. What does the enemy do to you? He burns your temple with lust. Sexual sin, which the Bible likens unto a fire, that's what he will do to me and to you. He'll come time and time again to burn you, to consume you with lust, that you might be burned out, decommissioned, not involved in service. You say, oh, I don't care, man. It's worth it. The problem with lust is this, the burning of the temple. It's a fire that is never satiated. It's never satisfied. That's the tricky deal, folks. Lust is a fire that the more you feed it, the hotter it burns and the more it demands. That's the trick. Don't you understand that your body is the temple, the central place of ministry? The Spirit resides in you. And even as the enemies of Israel burn the temple to nullify them as a nation, so the enemy of your soul, Satan, the enemy of my soul, Satan, will seek to get us involved in fornication. Well, then why did the Lord make me this way? Perhaps you say, if you're single here or struggling in this matter, if you're married or whatever, why did he make me with these desires? Why wasn't I given just a simple switch that I could just turn off and keep it off until I married to the right person, then turn it on? That would be simple. Why didn't he design me that way? One of the reasons, Romans, pardon me, Revelation chapter 14, 144,000. 12,000 from every tribe were commissioned by the Lord to serve him in the period that we call the tribulation. That period which is coming when there'll be unparalleled destruction and devastation. We, of course, at that time will be caught up in heaven, but the world will go through a time of great tribulation, and yet the Lord does not leave himself without a witness on the earth. There's 144,000, 12,000 from each tribe of Israel sent throughout the world as Jewish Billy Grahams. And they'll have a powerful effect. And it says concerning these 144,000, and they sung, verse 3, as it were a new song before the throne and before the four beasts and the elders. And no man could learn that song but the 144,000 which were redeemed from the earth. These are they which were not defiled with women, for they are virgins. Watch this. These are they which follow the Lamb whithersoever he goeth. 144,000 Jewish Billy Grahams, used by the Lord, rewarded in eternity, virgins, not defiling themselves with immorality that will be rampant on the earth at that time, even more than it is today. But they choose to say, we will follow the Lamb wherever he goes. Now, what about this whole matter of our desire sexually, the passion that we feel? The struggle you're having, single person, young brother, old timer, whoever. What about it? Even as these 144,000 had the opportunity to say, we'll follow the Lamb wherever he goes, we will serve him. So you can sing the same song if you choose in this day, in this time of tribulation, to say, I'm serious about Jesus. I'm going to follow him wherever he goes. And if that means denying my impulses, my urges, so be it. We go to retreats. We come to church. We hear a moving message. We study the word. We hear a great song. A tear rolls down our cheeks. Oh, yes, I have decided to follow Jesus. The cross before me, the world behind me. Whatever it means, Lord. The Lord says, really? I'll give you the opportunity to follow me in a very real and powerful and exciting way. Be a virgin. Flee fornication. Put your money where your mouth is. You have the opportunity to prove to yourself and to demonstrate to me and to show the world, which is so absolutely insane and crazy, that you are following the Lamb. They're saying, indulge yourself. They're saying, you're born that way. They're saying, hey, do your thing. But you say, I will follow the Lamb wherever he goes. I care not what our culture is declaring, what the psychologist is saying. I care not what everybody else is doing. I will follow the Lamb wherever he goes, and he's calling me to a life of purity. It will not be easy. I am in tribulation with my own passion, just like they are in tribulation eschatologically. I am in tribulation, but I will choose to follow the Lamb. And I'll tell you, young man, I'll tell you, sister, you keep pure, and like the 144,000, you'll go down in history, and God will bless you presently and reward you eternally, and you will never, ever, ever regret that you fled from fornication. I have never talked to one person yet who said, man, I'm glad I fornicated. I'm really excited about the adultery I was involved in. It was great. Never. Oh, I was really into pornography. I'm sure glad I was there. That was great, those 5 years when I was caught up in that stuff. Sure. sure glad I flirted with homosexuality. Never. And yet all of us, if we're dealing with people at all, have talked with so many people who have said, man, I would give anything if I could go back and do it again. That is, I would flee that situation. I would resist my fleshly inclination. I would choose to follow the leading of the Lamb. It has destroyed, it has deceived, it has undone. So what do you do? Forgive me for taking my time, but it's important. My heart is really heavy on this matter. I'm concerned for us in this day in which we live, in this crazy, sex-saturated culture. Understand what 1 Corinthians 6, God's word, is saying. Continue on in immorality, you're jeopardizing your eternal state. You're agonizing your king. You're destroying your essential being. You're compromising your soul. You're losing it. And you're minimizing your ability to be used. Oh, Lord, just use me. Make me fruitful in ministry, then stay pure like they did in Revelation 14. You say, okay, John, I get the point. I see what Paul is saying. But how do I do it? I see why I should, but how do I? Hey, this is the great thing. How? Flee fornication. Well, help me. What do you mean? Run. Flee. Split. Turn it off. Tear it up. Walk away. I don't care if it's one song on the record and the other nine are great. Get rid of it. I don't care if it's one two-minute scene and the movie's a classic and you paid $5 to go in. Split. I don't care what it means. The Bible is profoundly simple and powerful when it just says run, flee fornication. Just do it. Flee. Nike. You know what the word Nike means in the Greek? It's a Greek word. You probably know that, you sports people, or maybe you do. Nike, what does it mean? It means victory. How do you get the victory? Just do it. Do what? Flee. Split. Run. Don't hang out. Don't stand by. Don't look in. Don't think on. You run from the stuff, whatever it might be. You flee fornication. But I have an addictive personality. Oh, Paul says, I didn't know that. This presents a whole new set of problems. Addictive person. I didn't know about that. It's amazing how we think that we're unique in our age. At this time, Corinth was just as corrupt and just as crazy. And Paul said nothing about addictive personalities or inborn tendencies. He just said you flee immorality. You run from it. And if you do, the Lord will be there to see you through. For no temptation comes to you except what is common to all men. But God, who is faithful, will not allow you to be tempted above what you are able, but with that temptation will provide a way of escape. 1 Corinthians 10:13, without exception. He will not allow me or you to be tempted above what we are able, but will always provide a way of escape. I don't see it, Lord. I don't see a way out. I'm trapped. We're stuck. This is it. Here we go. If I choose not to see it, I won't. But there'll always be a way for me to flee. Lay with me, she said as she grabbed him by the coat. Oh, who would ever know? He was far from his country. He had been mistreated by his brothers and family previously. She was his boss's wife. He was young and virile, attractive and not married. Who would know? But Joseph looked at Potiphar's wife and said to her, "How can I sin against the Lord and do this thing? How can I cause the Lord to be brought into this situation in this way?" And it says he fled. She stood there with coat in hand. He fled. He slipped out of his coat and ran for his life. He didn't witness to her. He didn't dialogue with her. He ran as fast as he could from her. How about you? Today is the day when I will choose and you will too, whether we flee fornication or flirt with it. What we listen to, where we go, how we act, what we watch. You're flirting or you're fleeing. If you're flirting, you're going to be falling. If you're falling, the repercussions are serious. You say, "Well, John, okay, great. I'm glad I came today. I feel terrible. I've been involved in fornication previously or adultery and immoral lifestyle, and now you're saying that I'm peeled away, that I'm poured out, that I'm not what I could be, what I should be? Is that what you're saying?" Yes, that's what I'm saying. That's the sad part about sin. If I take LSD this afternoon because I just want to trip out, Giants are doing bad. And if I go high on acid and crank up my chainsaw and chop off my arm because I'm high on acid, and then I, in the hospital, repent, "Oh, Lord, forgive me." He forgives me. In fact, he says, "Your sin and iniquity will I remember no more." He forgives me. But guess what? My arm does not grow back. I lost something because of my stupidity. I lost something because of my Now, here's the neat thing. I say, "Lord, I've lost something. But can you take what I did in my stupidity? Can you take what Satan meant for evil against me? And can you do something good and excellent?" And he would say, "Absolutely. What you meant for evil," this same Joseph who ran away from the seduction of Potiphar's wife, "what you meant for evil," he would later say to his brothers who threw him in the pit and left him for dead, "what you meant for evil, God turned for good." And that's the kind of Lord that we serve. Maybe I'll go on a speaking tour around the nation talking to high school and college students about the danger of LSD, and I'll be a living illustration. My arm is still gone, but perhaps it will impact many. What Satan meant for evil, God will turn for good. God does that with you. Mom and dad, teenager, grandparent, whoever you might be, God will take the messes that we've made, the losses we've brought upon ourselves because of our violating his word, ignoring what he said would be the inevitable repercussion. He will take it and he'll turn it for good if we allow him to and don't continue on in that sin. And he'll do it for you. He'll make you wiser when you're talking to your teenage son, your teenage daughter. When you're talking to the guy at work who's thinking about going to the topless bar. You'll speak with wisdom and authority. You'll speak with compassion and mercy and grace because you understand. You know the pain, the hurt, the problems, the repercussion. And you will be able to minister if you turn from it and turn yourself toward the Lord and say, "Oh Lord, use these scars which I've brought upon myself, the pain, the problems which have come because of my rebellion and sin. Use it any will." That's the kind of God that we serve. Jesus said to the woman caught in adultery, "Woman, where are your accusers? Does no man condemn you?" And she said, "No man condemns me, Lord." And he said, "Neither do I condemn you. Go your way and sin no more. I'm setting you free. Go your way. I don't condemn you." And the Lord would say that to you and to me as we leave this amphitheater this morning. Go your way. Sin no more. You're free. Just flee it, man. Run from it. Don't flirt with it. Make a decision about it. Flee fornication. And that which has been lost because of our rebellion, the Lord can even take that and turn it for good in your situation if you'll decide today to go his way. Be wise. Be wise. Precious church family, be wise today. Decide right now that you will flee fornication. You'll never regret it. On earth, or in heaven.
0: 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Today, right now, you need to make a choice to flee fornication. 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
1: All the signs around us seem to be telling us Jesus is coming soon. So what are we to do? Here is Pastor John Randall.
2: What do we do right now, Pastor John? How do we respond to this? What are we supposed to be doing right now? I see it. I know. I'm aware of it. I see all that's happening. What are we to do? You want to know what you're supposed to do right now? Abide in Jesus. Abide in Jesus. Dwell with him. Stay close to him. Stay close to him. He's coming.
1: Welcome to A Daily Walk with Pastor John Randall, coming to you once again today from Calvary, South OC. We've seen it repeated through the ages. Mankind's heart is hard, attempts to fight God, and loses. But this is taken to a whole new level in Revelation 16 as the bowls are being poured out on the earth. Now, you would think finally people would get it. But sadly, that won't be the case for all too many. Here is Pastor John with part two of the bowl judgments.
2: Then the fourth angel poured out his bowl on the sun, and the power was given to him to scorch men with fire. And men were scorched with great heat, and they blasphemed the name of God who has power over the plagues, and they did not repent nor give him glory. It was in Revelation, again, chapter 8, that we read when the fourth trumpet sounded that the sun, the moon, and the stars were impacted and affected, where the result was one third of the day and the night no longer shined. Yet in Revelation 16, it's a completely different judgment, because when the sun is affected in the bowl judgment, the sun, now the impact will increase instead of decrease. The third of the portion or the rest that remains left shining now produces devastating results as the sun scorches mankind. I'm sure you're aware of the sun, even now, but it makes up 99% of the mass of the entire solar system. The diameter of the sun at its equator, approximately 860,000 miles, about 109 times of the Earth. It's so large that it can fit an estimated 1.3 million Earths inside of the sun with room to spare. The Earth right now is just at the right distance from the sun, 93 million miles away. And at this distance, the Earth receives only billionths of the sun's energy every second. If it were closer, all of the water would boil and survival of life would be impossible. If it were further away, all of the water would freeze and the planet would be barren and empty of life. The sun converts about 5 million tons of its matter into energy every second. That's the equivalent to 100 million or 1 megaton hydrogen bombs going off every second. The surface temperature, 5,500 degrees Celsius. The core temperature of the sun, 15 million degrees Celsius. Folks, listen, when you think about, is there a real God? Just look up in the sky and think to yourself, why does it stay there? How is it? What is it that keeps it there? What is it that keeps the earth rotating at just the right time on its axis? What is it that, I'll tell you what it is if you don't know. It's God. It's God. It's not evolution, friend. It's God. And it's the same God that loved you so much that you are the height of his creation. You were created in his image. He created you for fellowship and he desires to save you. If you're not saved, that's the God I'm talking about. Creation reveals the glory of the Lord. The firmament shows his handiwork. And men takes it for granted. But in the tribulation period, the sun's strength will increase to the point where men will be scorched by its heat. And they will know where it comes from. And remember, the water supply is no longer available. And mankind responds to this judgment by blaspheming God and refusing to repent. And that reveals a few things. For one thing, it reveals that even though mankind knows that he's suffering the consequences of his sin and where the judgment is coming from, he still refuses to repent and turn to God. The wishful thinking of some is that men would repent if they only knew the power and the righteous judgment of God. But it's shattered by the frequent mention in this chapter of the hardness of the human heart in the face of the most stringent and evident divine discipline. Man says, I'm not gonna bow. I'm not gonna bend. I reject you, God. That's the heart of man. And it proves that the problem with humanity isn't the environment, it's not the climate that he lives in, but it's the hardness of heart. They did not repent. They did not give glory to God. Their rebellious hearts were further exposed, even though the repercussions got worse. They didn't get right with God. I have thought to myself many times, when I look at people's lives who are rejecting Jesus Christ, it appears on the outside that everything is fine. Their Instagram feed looks wonderful. Their life is perfect. They have no issues. It's a constant highlight reel, but they do not know Jesus. And I thought, what is it going to take for their eyes to be open? Does it have to be something tragic? Does it have to be something difficult? The Lord said in his word, come, let us reason together. Let's talk about this. Let's dialogue together. He gives them the opportunity. The Bible says in Hebrews chapter 3, do not harden your hearts as in the day of rebellion, in the day of trial in the wilderness. Friend, do not harden your heart today. If God's trying to get your attention, and you know right now, even as this word is going forth, that it is the Lord that's speaking to you in this moment. Listen, respond to that. And then the fifth bowl is poured out. We're almost through. Then the fifth angel poured out his bowl on the throne of the beast, and his kingdom became full of darkness. And they gnawed their tongues because of the pain, and they blasphemed the God of heaven because of their pains and their sores, and did not repent of their deeds. Again, we find similarities to the ninth plague that fell on Egypt, recorded in the Old Testament book of Exodus in chapter 10, and also the fifth trumpet that sounded in Revelation chapter 9, where darkness came upon the earth. But when this fifth bowl is poured out, it is directed at the throne of the beast and his kingdom. Following the scorching of the sun and the loathsome sores, there is complete and total darkness. The Bible tells us in Zephaniah chapter 1, verse 15, concerning this, that the day will be a day of wrath, a day of distress, of anguish, a day of trouble and ruin, a day of darkness and gloom, a day of clouds and blackness that is coming upon the earth. How's that for a happy birthday message? This is real though. This is what's coming. I don't know if you've ever been in a dark place physically, where after a time your eyes are supposed to be adjusted, but it's still so dark that you can't see the hand in front of your face. That's what we're talking about. No light available anywhere. Darkness has always been a symbol of evil in Scripture. The devil himself is called the prince of darkness. Jesus spoke of those who live in a lifestyle of sin and referred to them as living in darkness. It's called a kingdom of darkness. And of course, his kingdom is a kingdom of light. Then he wants to bring you out of the kingdom of darkness and into his marvelous light. Jesus said it this way in John chapter 3. This is the condemnation that has come into the world, that light has come into the world, and men love darkness rather than light. And because their deeds were evil, they wouldn't come to the light, because everybody practicing evil hates the light and doesn't come to the light, lest his deeds should be exposed. But he who does the truth comes to the light, that his deeds may be clearly seen that they have been done in God. Friend, let me ask you today, are you living in darkness or are you walking in the light? Because if you're living in darkness and you're choosing darkness, you will eventually have darkness. But Jesus is calling you into light. He's calling you into light. I wonder if you can hear his voice today. The kingdom of this world is a kingdom of darkness, and it will eventually, and literally, darkness covers this kingdom. And men, again, they know that these judgments are supernatural and come from God. They gnaw, it says, their tongues because of the pain that they'll be in. The darkness of the fifth bowl. You know what it is? Really? It's a preview of hell itself. It's a preview of what hell's going to be like. Because Jesus, who described hell, described it as outer darkness. And he said that it's a place of weeping and gnashing of teeth. Those under the judgment of the fifth bowl stand, as it were, on the shores of the lake of fire. And yet, they blaspheme God, and they do not repent. They do not turn from their sins or their evil deeds. Friend, perhaps that describes you today. You know you're walking in disobedience to God, and to his love for you. And things are quickly unraveling and darkness is encroaching. Don't make the same mistake that these people did and harden your heart. Because I do believe that there comes a point, and I don't know where it is, when you can harden your heart over and over and over again, and God accepts the decision that you make. Repentance demands a change of lifestyle. Those of the world's kingdom here knew this was God's doing, but did not repent, did not change, because they would have had to give up something and they were unwilling to part with it. They were unwilling to part with that which was destroying them, but they were in bondage to it. But what they would have received in return is incomparable, eternal life. Finally, the sixth bowl. Then the sixth angel poured out his bowl on the great river Euphrates, and its water was dried up so that the way of the kings from the east might be prepared. And I saw three unclean spirits like frogs coming out of the mouth of the dragon, out of the mouth of the beast, and out of the mouth of the false prophet. They were spirits of demons performing signs which go out to the kings of the earth and the whole world to gather them together for the battle of the great day of God Almighty. Behold, the Lord says, I am coming as a thief. Blessed is he who watches and keeps his garments, lest he walk naked and they see his shame. And they gather them together to a place called in Hebrew Armageddon. Two things occur in the sixth bowl being poured out. First of all, it says the river Euphrates is dried up, which allows the kings of the east to assemble and to go to battle. Also, demonic spirits go out deceptively and they convince these nations, these rulers, these kings to come together and fight against God. How deceptive do they have to be to convince men to actually try and fight against God in this battle of Armageddon? The river Euphrates is a river that holds a place of prominence in the scriptures. It's mentioned a total of 19 times in the Old Testament and 2 times in the New Testament. And the river Euphrates is a natural barrier between the east and the west. The Euphrates River is the eastern border of the land God gave to Abraham back in Genesis 15. It's about 1,800 miles long and so large that it forms a barrier between the armies of the world. And it's also, at one time, it served as the eastern border of the Roman Empire. But now it says this river dries up and all the kings, everybody gathers, the people from the east, they come together. The question naturally occurs, who's the kings of the east? Who are they? And I want to tell you, there are at least 50 different interpretations of it. I'd like to go through all 50 of them right now. No, I'm not going to. Who are the kings from the east? Is it China? Is it Muslim nations? Folks, it seems to refer, perhaps, to those oriental rulers in the east. Not a surprise when you look at what's going on today in the east. For the literal rendering of this passage is the kings of the sun rising. That will have a connection in the final world conflict. And it's no surprise to see the rise of China. I said it, probably got cut off the internet, but nonetheless, we're seeing it. Having a population of over 1.2 billion people boast of the possibility of being able to field a 200 million man army. Furthermore, it's interesting to see the growing relations between nations right now. China, Iran, Afghanistan. Even this week, I saw how that Afghanistan now under the reign of the Taliban is making nice with China. Friends, things are coming together. I hope you see it. I hope you're aware of what's happening right now in this world, that your eyes are open, that you're not sticking your head in the dirt and in a hole in the ground and trying to, you know, hide from it all. Listen, you need to have your eyes open. You need to see what's going on. Things are coming together quicker than we can even follow. But here's what we know for sure. The armies of the world at this time will be seduced by lying spirits that will convince them to come to the Battle of Armageddon. The Battle of Armageddon, it's a place called the Valley of Jezreel there in Israel. It's a beautiful valley. I've visited it many times. And it separates Galilee from Samaria. It is peaceful. It is breathtaking. When Napoleon Bonaparte saw this valley, he said, it is the ideal battleground for the armies of the world. And he was absolutely right. But John sees a preview, folks, of nations coming together for this final battle. In the future battle, God will intervene. He will destroy the armies of the Antichrist as defined in biblical prophecy. And there will be a multitude of people engaged in the battle of Armageddon. And the battle ends as soon as Jesus shows up. He opens his mouth and speaks, and like a sharp sword, it goes out and game over. That's what happens. And the Bible predicts it, folks. In Zechariah chapter 14, it says this, "For I will gather all the nations to battle against Jerusalem. The city shall be taken. Then the Lord will go forth and fight against those nations as he fights in the day of battle." But then in the midst of the sixth bowl being poured out, there is a parenthetical passage that leaps off the page. The words of Jesus, notice he says, "Behold," and listen carefully. He said, "Behold, I am coming as a thief. Blessed is he who watches and keeps his garments, lest he walk naked and they see his shame." Here is a declaration of the certainty of the coming of the Lord when he said, "I am coming." Not "I might," it's a possibility. It's without doubt. He said, "I am coming." Many today scoff at the thought of the coming of the Lord, but that doesn't change the facts. He said, "I am coming," and he is. There is also an indication of the way in which he is coming. He said, "I'm coming like a thief." When a thief comes, he does so unexpectedly and quickly. And there are many who will not be anticipating the arrival of the king. Then there is a blessing pronounced on those who are watching, those who are not falling asleep amidst this world. They have their eyes open. They can discern the times. They know that there is something far greater at hand than what the media of this world presents. They know their Bibles. They know there is a dark agenda of the devil setting up the world. But ultimately, they know that God is working all things together for good, and they will not be taken by surprise because they're watching. Is that you this morning? Are you watching? Are you ready? Are your eyes open? It also says their garments are prepared and they won't be ashamed. The Bible says in 1 John chapter 2, "Now, little children, abide in him, that when he appears," when, "we may have confidence and not be ashamed at his coming." Abide in him. What do we do right now, Pastor John? How do we respond to this? What are we supposed to be doing right now? I see it. I know. I'm aware of it. I see all that's happening. What are we to do? You want to know what you're supposed to do right now? Abide in Jesus. Abide in Jesus. Dwell with him. Stay close to him. Stay close to him. He's coming. You know, as you look at this chapter and we conclude, you can see the obvious progression of the hardness of men's hearts, in that they rebel against God. They choose to worship and follow the beast. They then suffer the consequences. And rather than repent, they blaspheme and they curse God. And finally, man then attempts to fight against God and loses. But listen, this is the progression of many people even today. People talk about being progressive. Yeah, progressive away from God. That's where it's headed. I'm very progressive in my thoughts. Away from God. Look where it leads you. Look where it leads the culture. Look where it leads the state. Look where it leads the nation and the world. When you progress away from God, you're going away from God. And there are those that have reasons for hardening their heart and choosing not to believe, and they vary. But as you get further and further away, you're fighting against God, and then eventually you die without him, and dying without the one who came to die for you so that you never have to die, you'd have eternal life, is a grave error and mistake. Last bowl, verse 21. "Then the seventh angel poured out his bowl into the air, and a loud voice came out of the temple of heaven from the throne, saying, 'It is done.' And there were noises and thunderings and lightnings, and there was a great earthquake, such a mighty and great earthquake as had not occurred since men were on the earth. And the city was divided into three parts, and the cities of the nations fell, and great Babylon was remembered before God and gave her the cup of the wine of the fierceness of his wrath. And then every island fled away, and the mountains were not found, and great hail from heaven fell upon men, each hailstone about the weight of a talent." That's about 100-pound hailstone. And what did men do? They blasphemed God because of the plague of hail, since that plague was exceedingly great. Folks, you may recognize those words, "It is done." These words described a completed action with ongoing results. It's similar to Jesus' words that he said from the cross, "It is finished, it is done," when he paid the price for your sin. It's done, it's complete. God's judgment on Jesus at Calvary provided salvation for repentant sinners, but the judgment of the seventh bowl brings doom on the unrepentant sinner. Jesus said, "It's finished." And if you trust in him, you can know that your salvation is secure. But if you refuse, you're going to hear him say, it is done. And rather than be savior, he becomes judge. This great earthquake, a mighty great earthquake, it's as if, I pictured in my mind, if you ever had one of those snow globes, everything seems peaceful until you take it in your hand and you shake it up and suddenly everything is going. It's like God, who spans the universe with his hand. The Bible says the earth is his footstool. He takes the planet in his hand and just shakes it up like it's never been shaken before. Mountains crumble. Cities, nations split apart. Everything being shaken. As the Bible says in Hebrews, he who promised, once more I will shake not only the earth, but also heaven. And yet what cannot be shaken will remain. Everything is shaking at the end. And hailstones falling, 100 pounds. And men blaspheme God and reject him. Folks, listen. Today, God is calling for people to repent from sin and to be saved. Jesus said, many will say to me in that day, Lord, have we not prophesied in thy name? And in thy name cast out devils? And in thy name done many wonderful works? And I will profess to them, I never knew you. Depart from me, you that work iniquity. There will be those that say, Lord, but didn't we do this? And Lord, I went to that parking lot, you know, that one time. I mean, that was something. And the Lord will say, I didn't know you. You need to repent. A repent is a change of direction. The first message that Jesus preached after he was baptized was repent and believe the gospel. And that message hasn't changed. Jesus told the crowd in Luke's gospel 13, except you repent, you will likewise perish. Except you repent. The Bible says in Acts 3, repent and be converted, that your sins may be blotted out and that times of refreshing may come from the presence of God. Do you desire times of refreshing? Do you want to know that your sins are forgiven? Do you want to not be here when this happens? Then friend, respond to the love of God today. God loved you so much that he died for you. He went to the cross, paid for every sin you've ever committed, and then was buried, and then rose again on the third day and offers you salvation, forgiveness. Today is the day. Don't put it off. Oh, these things are coming in the future. These things will surely take place. But Jesus said, I have come as a light into this world in John chapter 12, that whoever believes in me should not abide in darkness. Jesus said, if anyone can hear my words and does not believe, I don't judge him. For I did not come to judge the world, but to save the world. But he who rejects me and does not receive my words has that which judges him. The word that I have spoken will judge him in the last day. Friend, Jesus wants to be your savior today. He loves you. These things are surely coming upon the earth in the future. God has warned us in advance, but there is a way of escape, and he has provided it. Friend, I pray today that you will choose that way of escape, that exit strategy that has been provided through the work of Christ.
1: There is a way of escape, so take it. As we read about the destruction and death during the tribulation, we can avoid it all by placing our trust in Christ. And we hope that you will too, if you haven't already. This is a Daily Walk. 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Our featured resource right now is a book from Jack Marino Chen, Ensnared. 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

When the future is uncertain, remember the words of Jeremiah 29:11. 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

0: Welcome to The Word for Today, featuring the Bible teaching of Pastor Chuck Smith, founder of the Calvary Chapel Movement. 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And on today's edition of The Word for Today, Pastor Chuck continues with the liberalizing of the law as we pick up in Matthew chapter 5, verse 31. 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
1: And they began, as they do today, to interpret the law, you know, for the how that our laws have been so interpreted now by the courts that they become more liberal all the time. So that if the officer, when he arrests you, does not have a probable cause to search you, but without the probable cause, he searches you and finds in your possession a .45, and ballistics tests prove that it was the gun that was used to murder that man just down the street, and you have the man's watch and wallet in your pocket and all. But the officer didn't inform you of your rights, or he didn't have probable cause of searching you. You can get off free. Because we've, you know, so interpreted the law. In fact, I saw the other day where they let a guy off free because he wore jail clothes when he was on trial, and it gave a presupposition of guilty. And though he was guilty, and they had all the proof to prove that he was guilty, because they did not let him wear a business suit when he stood before the jury, but he was in jail attire, they set him free. The liberalizing of the law through interpretation. Now, this law of divorce had been extremely liberalized through interpretation. What did the law constitute if he finds an uncleanness in her? And there was one school of rabbis under Hillel who interpreted that very strictly as being he found that she wasn't a virgin when he married her. But the other school of rabbis had begun to liberalize that law to the extent that if you found an uncleanness in your wife could constitute that she just didn't fix your eggs the way you liked them in the morning. And that would be an uncleanness in her. I don't like the way she cooks. Here, you're through, woman. Writing of divorcement. And they just write out the divorcement and hand it to her. And she had no alternative. I mean, he did that, she was gone. She had no recourse. She was out. That's why this custom of dowry became popular. For dowry was actually alimony in advance. It was paid to the girl's father, and he would keep it for her. In case her husband ever put her out, then she's got her alimony already set. He paid it before they got married, and dowry was really alimony in advance. Not such a bad deal. When divorce is so easy and so liberalized. So this is the background, a very easy divorce. Just give her a writing of a bill of divorcement, any excuse, you know, any uncleanness, and that can mean anything. Didn't like the way she combed her hair, didn't like the way she looked in the morning when she first woke up. And so they had so liberalized the divorce laws. And so Jesus is going back more towards the original. But we'll get more into this when we get to the 17th chapter or the 19th chapter, and we look at the law of Jesus and divorce there, because Jesus does then begin to amplify it there a bit, but we'll wait till chapter 19. Again, you have heard that it hath been said by those of old time, thou shalt not forswear thyself, but shall perform unto the Lord thine oaths. But I say unto you, don't swear at all, neither by heaven, for it is God's throne, nor by the earth, for it is God's footstool, neither by Jerusalem, for it is the city of the great King. Neither shalt thou swear by thy head, because you cannot make one hair white or black. That was before Clairol. But let your yes be a yes, let your no be a no, and whatever is more than this is deceitful. Now, Jesus is talking about that deceitfulness of being able to say no, though it sounds like yes. Or saying yes when you really don't mean yes. Basically, Jesus is saying you should be a person of your word. You should not have to take an oath. You should not have to swear to the truth that you are declaring. I swear in the Bible I'm telling you the truth, man. Well, you only have to do that if you are basically an untruthful person and nobody trusts you. But you should be a person of your word, and when you say yes, you should mean yes, and when you say no, you should mean no. Let your yes be yes, and your no be no. And don't get into these long, deceitful kind of, well, I would be very happy to do it, and I'll tell you what, I'll pray about it, brother. But you're really saying, no, I really don't want to do it. I have no intention of doing it, but I don't want to tell you no, because it may offend you. But Jesus said, be a person of your word. If you say yes, mean yes. If you say no, mean no. Anything that is more than this is just deceitful to cover up the truth. Now you've heard that it hath been said, an eye for an eye and a tooth for a tooth. But let me explain the way they were teaching this law. First of all, this law was not given to the common people. This came under the law when God was instructing the judges concerning their judgment in the cases that were brought before them, and there should be equity meted out from the judges. And he uses the eye for an eye, tooth for a tooth, to show that when you judge, make the judgment equitable. Make the judgment fitting the crime. Let the judgment be fitting the crime that was committed. Let it be an eye for an eye, a tooth for a tooth. So he's just talking about equitable judgment, but it is addressed to the judges, not to individuals. In that portion of the law, he is instructing judges how they are to judge when they are sitting in the judgment seat. But they had begun to interpret it in a personal way. And they had liberalized it, so it was now to you an eye for an eye and a tooth for a tooth. But not only were they teaching an eye for an eye and a tooth for a tooth as the possible judgment, but they were saying that it is an obligation. Now, even today, in many of those families, you have these feudal things going on. The eye for an eye, tooth for a tooth thing, and these family feuds go on for generations. You know, they killed a member of our clan, we're going to kill a member of their clan. They beat up a member of our clan, we're going to beat up a member of our, and we're duty bound, we're honor bound. And they looked at it as something of which you were duty bound and honor bound to do. And it was a violation of honor if you didn't take the eye for an eye or a tooth for a tooth. And they were really, you know, go at it, go get it. You're honor bound to do it. But Jesus said, oh, not so. First of all, it doesn't have a personal vindictive within it, but it is something that the judges were to mete out equitable judgment. But Jesus said, I say unto you, don't resist those that are evil, but whosoever shall smite thee on the right cheek, turn to him the other also. Now, there are those who take this resist not evil as a case against police departments. But that is a ridiculous, foolish interpretation. And thus, it is not the correct interpretation because Jesus didn't say anything that was ridiculous and foolish. Again, he's talking to us and just saying that we aren't to be seeking vengeance for ourselves. Whosoever smite thee on the right cheek, turn to him the other also. And if any man will sue thee at the law and take away thy coat, cloak also. And whosoever shall compel thee to go a mile, go with him too. In those days, the Roman soldiers could compel you to carry their backpacks a mile. Under Roman law, you could be walking down the road and a Roman soldier would come to you and he had his backpack on and all he could say, carry this thing for a mile. And you had to, under Roman law, you had to carry the thing for a mile. And of course, the Jews hated that yoke of Roman control and government. They were constantly rebelling. And boy, it used to really gall them to have to carry that load for that Roman soldier for a mile. Jesus said, look, if they compel you to go a mile, go two. Think of what opportunity you'd have to witness to him in the second mile. He'd wonder, hey, you're different, man. What's going on here? Give to him that asks. And he that would borrow from thee, don't turn away. Now you have heard that it hath been said, thou shalt love thy neighbor and hate thine enemy. But I say unto you, love your enemies. Bless those that curse you. Do good to those that hate you. Pray for those which despitefully use you and persecute you, that you may be the children of your Father which is in heaven. For he makes his sun to rise on the evil and on the good. He sends rain on the just and the unjust. God treats all men alike, whether good or bad. Gives rain to the good and bad people. Causes his sun to shine on good and bad people. God isn't partial in these things. So be like your Father which is in heaven. Bless those that curse you. Pray for those that despitefully use you. Love your enemies. Now I say, Jesus said, you know, this they say, this is what I say. Now as I pointed out in the beginning, the way they were interpreting the law, the people could feel self-righteous because they were keeping the law. But the way Jesus interpreted the law, they were all guilty. Now as you look at the way Jesus has interpreted the law, do you feel righteous or guilty? And thus you see the true intent of the law was to govern over the attitudes of man. And when your attitude was wrong before God, you were guilty before God, and you should then be seeking God's forgiveness and God's help. But it's all in the way that they were interpreting the law and the way the law was intended to govern the attitudes of man. Now Jesus concludes, if you only love those that love you, so what? It's no big deal. Don't even the rank sinners do the same? You know, it's no big deal if you just go around loving all those that love you. Oh, I love you people so much. Oh, you know, big deal. You love me, so it's only natural that I love you. But Jesus said, if you only salute your brothers, you only greet your brothers, what do you more than others? If you're only friendly and kind and helpful for those that you know, those that are your brothers, then what are you doing more than anybody else? If you're only loving those that love you, what are you doing more than anybody else? Now, the inference here is that as a Christian, you should be doing more than anybody else. And if you're not doing more than anybody else, then how can you really boast of being a Christian? The whole question is, what are you doing more than the person who is not a Christian? You should be doing more. And if you only love those that love you, you're not doing any more than anybody else. If you're only greeting those that greet you, or only greeting your brothers, you're not doing any more than anybody else. If you're only friendly to those that you know and are all, you're not doing any more than anybody else. And then comes the capper. And if you haven't felt, like a sinner yet, Jesus said, be ye therefore perfect, even as your Father which is in heaven is perfect. So, strike one. I didn't make it. I've come far from making it. Therefore, I need help. And thank God he has provided that help that I needed. Through forgiveness, through Jesus Christ, and through his shed blood for me. We'll wait until the next session to go on with 6 and 7, because we'll never make it. There's so much to be said. And if the Lord comes before we get there, I'll wave at you across the room as we're sitting at the feet of the Master, learning more and more of God's love. For God, through the endless ages to come, shall be revealing unto us the exceeding richness of his love and grace towards us in Christ Jesus our Lord. And what a glorious day that will be when we all stand before him complete in our Lord and Savior Jesus Christ. And now unto him who is able to keep you from falling and to present you faultless. That's be ye perfect. That's just the way he's going to present me before the Father. Isn't that neat? Not because I am perfect, but because I am perfect in him. The Bible says the fullness of the Godhead bodily dwells in Christ, and you are perfect in him. It's the same Greek word that is used here, be therefore perfect. Same Greek word. You are complete, or you are perfect in him. To present you faultless before the presence of his glory with exceeding joy. That's just how he's going to present you when you stand before God, complete in Jesus Christ. Only the grace of God could do that for us. You see, the law of God condemns us all to death. But Jesus said, I came to fulfill the law. Thus, he died for us. You see the whole section here now as Jesus is speaking about the law. I didn't come to destroy. I came to fulfill the law and the prophets. And that he did in his death for us who are guilty. Because the law is spiritual and I am carnal. And thus the law condemned me. Paul said, when the law came, sin was revealed and I died. It destroyed me. It condemned me to death because I was guilty. So if you are reading the law in such a way as you feel very smug and self-righteous, say, well, I'm glad I'm not like other men. I've never done those horrible things. Look again. What has been the attitude of your heart? That's what God is looking upon. For man may look on the outward appearance, but God is looking upon your heart. And that's what God is interested in tonight. A heart that is broken before him. A heart that grieves over its own sin and iniquity. A heart that hungers and thirsts after God. For they will then be filled with that mercy of God. And they will become pure. The pure desire of their heart for God and all things of God. Praise the Lord.
0: Return with more of our verse-by-verse Bible study in the book of Matthew on our next broadcast. And be sure to join us again next time as Pastor Chuck continues his verse-by-verse study through the Bible. That's right here on the next edition of The Word for Today. And now, once again, here's Pastor Chuck.
1: Father, we just thank you for the guide to life. A lamp unto our feet, a light unto our path, that we might walk in thy path of righteousness for thy name's sake. Thank you, Father, again for this privilege of being here tonight and sharing in thy word. And now, Lord, may thy Holy Spirit be with us as we go, watching over, keeping. And Father, we know not what the day is going to bring forth. But in the midst of the turmoil that is now engulfing the Middle East, in the midst of the bombs and the artillery, the rockets, we pray for the peace of Jerusalem. Oh God, we pray more that thy kingdom will come and thy will shall be done here on the earth, even as it is in heaven, where men will no longer be killing and destroying men through hatred, greed, and war, but where you might all sit down beneath our own vine and fig tree and live in peace in thy kingdom, in the world that you've desired for us. In Jesus' name we pray. Amen. May the Lord be with you, give you a beautiful week. May you be filled with the power of his Holy Spirit. And may you indeed walk in love. That kind of love that comes from God, that overcomes every obstacle and barrier that is built up against it. May you truly love those that hate you and do good unto those that despitefully use you, and thus truly demonstrate the traits and the qualities of the children of the King.

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Our broadcast is reaching into areas of North Central Idaho, Oregon, and Washington. 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God loves you. He knows all about you. He is that ever-present help in time of trouble.

In John 14, we read the words of Jesus, "I am leaving you with a gift, peace of mind and heart, and the peace I give is a gift the world cannot give. So don't be troubled or afraid."

0: The following is an excerpt from Pastor Chuck Smith.
1: As Paul said, the night is far spent. The world has gone through a long night of darkness, and it is getting darker. But thank God, we can see the dawning of a new day. We're very close to the time of the coming of our Lord. And the Lord gave us a lot of signs to look for that we might be alert, that we might be aware that the time of the Lord's coming is very, very close. Paul wrote to Timothy in his second letter, "Know this, that in the last days, perilous times would come, because men would love themselves, and they would be proud, boastful, blasphemers, disobedient to parents, unthankful, unholy. They will not keep their word, and their love for pleasure will exceed their love for God." But I'm convinced that we are on the border of the return of the Lord. You say, "Oh, Chuck, you said that back in 1970. Yep. And we are now 37 years closer. As Paul said, knowing the time, high time to wake up out of our sleep. For now is our salvation nearer than when we believed. The day is at hand. As Jesus said, when you see these things begin to come to pass, look up, lift up your head, for your redemption is getting close."
0: That was an excerpt from Pastor Chuck Smith shortly before he died in 2013. It still holds true, and more so today.

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But most of all, He who created you wants you home. 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

0: 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Our teacher here on Straight from the Heart is Senior Pastor Joe Foch. We're currently in the New Testament, going verse by verse through the book of Colossians. On today's broadcast, we'll continue our study beginning in chapter 3. Before we finish, I'll give you some additional information so you can contact us with any questions or comments. But first, open your Bible to Colossians chapter 3 and let's join Pastor Joe as he continues.
1: Let the word of God settle down and dwell in you richly. Well, it can't happen if you're filled with malice and envy and anger and you're living in fornication. It says, no, look, your life is in Christ with God. He's given you the power of his spirit. The things that you long for and that you hunger for one day when we appear with Christ, all of that gnawing of the human nature is really for restoration face to face with God. What Adam enjoyed in the garden, it's all going to be replaced and 100-fold. So for now, God's done everything. He's asking for your participation. Put off these things. Mortify the flesh. Fornication, uncleanness, evil concupiscence, all of this stuff. Deal with that. Because the wrath of God is coming on the children of disobedience for these things. Also, put away the attitudes that those things are born from. The inward things of anger and lashing out and malice and these things. Put those things away and rather put on the new nature that you have in Christ through the power of the Spirit. But it's like taking off dirty clothes. You wouldn't go out somewhere with dirty, smelly clothes on. How can we allow ourselves to have a dirty, smelly attitude? Put on the new life. Forgiveness, love, long-suffering, forbearing one another. Let agape be the hallmark of your character. Oh, I haven't arrived yet. But I'm saying amen to all of this. Let the peace of God be the umpire in your heart in difficult situations. And let the word of Christ dwell in you richly. Be at home. In all wisdom, teaching, admonishing one another. In psalms, in hymns, in spiritual songs, singing with grace in your heart to the Lord. And verse 17 kind of sums up our journey so far. And whatsoever you do in word or deed, do all in the name of the Lord Jesus, giving thanks. Now remember, Paul's in prison when he's giving all this advice. Giving thanks to God the Father and the Father by him, by Christ. Do all unto the Lord. That's how you should live your life, he says. So, the Word of God, the written Word of God, certainly our central compass, direction, faith, and practice. But I'm moving, and I have a job offer in Texas, and I have a job offer in Baltimore, and I looked through all of Deuteronomy and Leviticus, and I couldn't find Baltimore, and I couldn't find, I don't know, you know, where, you know, well then look, then you seek the Lord, and you get before him in your heart. Wisdom from above is pure, it's peaceable, it's easily entreated, it works out easily. Don't ever make a decision, you're within the word of God, you're on safe ground, but you have to make a decision beyond that, God will let you do that. You seek him for his will. Don't ever violate your peace. Well, maybe that's not a rule for you. That's a rule for me. If I don't have a peace about it, I'm not going to do it. Because I find if I wait long enough, all of the other alternatives kind of fall down, and there's one left. In fact, I say to the Lord when I have to make that kind of decision, because I know the routine. Okay, there's a new job offer, there's a new thing. And just you're about to say yes, and all of a sudden two other ones pop up on either side of it. Man, I hate it when that happens. Okay, Lord, I am going to sit here. I am not going to move until you build a fire underneath of me and you blow up every other alternative. What I want is an environment I can't stay in and one bridge that leads to one door. I just want your will. And that means the ball's in his court. He is looking for those whose hearts are perfect towards him, that he might show himself strong on their behalf. If our hearts are there, Lord, you lead. I don't have an agenda here. He will give you peace. I believe that. And you let the peace of God then umpire in your hearts. And you finally can say, you know, I really have a peace about this. And God's not going to get you if you make the other decision, but we want his best. I want his best. Let the peace of God umpire. Let the word of God dwell in you richly. And if that's happening, it'll be psalms, hymns, spiritual songs, Old Testament psalms, some of the great hymns. I love some of the depth of the lyrics and some of the great hymns of the church, spiritual songs. Whatsoever you do in word or deed, do all in the name of the Lord Jesus, giving thanks to God and the Father by him. Now, wives, I didn't write this, wives. Wives, that the S word's there, you see that? That's also in the middle voice. If you read a translation from the Greek, it normally says, wives, subject yourselves. And all the wives are saying, that's what we feel like. We're subjected. We feel like that. No. Wives, subject yourselves unto your own husbands as it is fit, it's proper in the Lord. Not in sin. Well, my husband wants me to watch pornography. You don't have to do that. The Bible doesn't uphold that. He wants me to lie. No, it's as it is fit in the Lord. 1 Corinthians 11, the head of Christ is God. There's an order in the kingdom. It's not a democracy. The head of Christ is God. Christ is submitted. He has a head. He has a covering, it says there. He is God the Son, equal with God the Father. But in function, the head of Christ is God. The head of the man is Christ. And the head of the wife is the husband. Wives who are fighting with their husbands for that position of leadership are fighting with Christ for his position in the husband's life. They're not fighting with the husband. They're fighting with Jesus, trying to take Jesus' position in the husband's life. Wives, submit yourselves unto your own husbands as it is fit in the Lord, as it's proper in the Lord. I know we should move right along here. There's like that sound, you know, that's inaudible, but it says you're going to die if you don't just move now. Okay, here we go. Husbands, love your wives. And this is one of the places where we're glad there's an assertion. See that word yours in italics? That helps us understand the text. It doesn't say husbands love wives. It says husbands love your wives and be not bitter against them, because they didn't read verse 18. Husbands love your wives, be not bitter or harsh towards them. The husband is male, not just by biology, but by spirit, by emotion. The woman is female, not just by biology, but by spirit, by emotion. The husband, in his insecurity, the husband needs from the wife. I mean, it's hard enough for me to be the spiritual leader in a family. It's hard enough for me if I pray and I say, honey, I think we're supposed to do this. And she says, are you sure? Well, I was till I talked to you. I'll go back and pray some more. It's hard enough because you want to do the right thing. Honey, I'm not out robbing banks. I'm not selling drugs. I'm a pastor. I want to do what's right. Cut me some slack here, you know. And the husband needs that support. The wife needs love. It doesn't have to tell the wife to love the husband. That's a value system she has. But the husband needs to be attentive, to love his wife the way Christ loved the church, to agape, to love her selflessly, and not to treat her harsh or to be bitter. You heard Pastor Joe. You're trying to take Christ's place in my life. The head of Christ is God, The head of the man is Christ, and the head of the woman is the husband. Are you deaf? I mean, look, under you there's kids, there's dogs, and there's goldfish. What do you want? You know, just...
2: Hey, men can be like that. Don't be bitter against them. They want to help. Wives, remember, you make a lousy Holy Ghost. Let the Holy Ghost be the Holy Ghost. I know you want to change your husbands, and we need to change. But God has undertaken the same task, believe me, and he's committed to complete that work until the day of Christ. So he's begun a good work in us. He's doing us and changing us, and you can be an addendum to that. But, you know, husbands, don't be bitter at your wives. They are trying to help in their role in all of this also. Okay, let's move the kids. We can all pick on them together. Children, obey your parents in all things. Now, of course, that's not in sin again. That's for this is well-pleasing unto the Lord. There's only about four verses from Genesis to Revelation written to children. Directly to children. There's lots of instruction to parents about raising children. But as far as verses actually written to children, I think there's only four. You can double check. Read through the Bible next week and let me know. In Exodus 20, honor your mother and father, of course, and that's reiterated. In Ephesians 6, here, in all of those places, it's children obey your parents or children honor your parents. That's all God asks from a kid, little kid. Obey your parents. That's all you got to know. As you get older, I know you need to know more. I understand that. But as a little kid, you don't have to understand eschatology. You know, your five-year-old doesn't have to understand the difference between pre-trib, mid-trib, and post-trib. They just need to understand to obey. It will shape their will. Before the age of reason, the Bible doesn't use the age of the phrase anywhere. I understand that. Deuteronomy, Jonah, David with the baby that died, unless you become as little children. Paul, when I was a child, I thought as a child became a man, I put away childish things. There's a line drawn in the scripture between a small child and a young man or woman who starts to reason. God says, come, let us reason together, though your sins be scarlet. So there is a point in time when your 12-year-old, 13-year-old, 14-year-old is no longer just your kid, but they're your brother in Christ or your sister in Christ, moms and dads. And if God is honoring their ability to reason and to choose, then the parent has to make that transition, and it's difficult sometimes. Because for 10 years you've been saying, why? Because if you don't, I'll kill you. 240 pounds and you're a squirt. That's why. This is simple. Okay, you know. But all of a sudden, when God begins to honor their ability to reason, then they say, why? What do you mean, why? You can't at that point, I'll kill you anymore. Because then the walls start to go up and things start to, it's wrong. If God is honoring their ability to think, then you reason and you pray with them and for them, and it's a tough transition to make. Because now they're your brothers in Christ or your sisters in Christ. There's a thing that we have to watch out for, and I'm convinced of it because I see it in the church. Because kids will say, when they grow up in a Christian environment and you try to put some restriction on them, what do you want? I don't have sex and I don't do drugs. What else do you want? Like, those are the two measuring lines. Okay, I got a kid who don't do sex and don't do drugs. Everything else should be free then. And there's this attitude that is still rebellion. And rebellion is the seed of it anyway. That's where the sex comes from, and that's where the drugs come from. The seed of that is rebellion. And there can still be an attitude in the life of a junior high kid or a teenager in a Christian home because he says, I don't do nothing. I don't go out. I'm not, you know, I don't have sex. I don't take drugs. I'm not drinking. What do you want? You want everything? No, look. There's an attitude there that is ungodly, that is not prescribed by the Lord. And rebellion is like the sin of witchcraft. You have godly parents. They love you. They want the best for you. There is nothing in the scripture that gives license for that. Because I have parents that come to me and say, well, Mike, what are you? My kid's a virgin. My kid doesn't do this. That's not the measure. That's part of the measure. That's good. That should be the fruit of the Holy Spirit working in their lives. But beyond that, there's an attitude here, forbearing. That's expected of them as they turn into adults too. Forgiving one another, long-suffering. You know, there is a place too for a kid to realize these are the parents that God gave me, or this is the single mom that God gave me. Jesus, you were raised with a single mom. Show me. You understand my heart, my struggle. Or by this dad, show me. Lord, you're a father. You're the best father. Show me how to relate in this. There is a place where attitude supersedes just actions. So it isn't enough just to say, I don't do this anymore. I don't do nothing. No, I don't do that. You know, look, I understand. That's great. But if you have parents that love Christ, you should get on your knees every day and thank God. And if you don't believe me, I'll introduce you to 500 people here that'll tell you the same thing, who grew up in abusive situations with parents that couldn't have cared about their life at all. And to have somebody who wants your best and cares, you better thank God every day. Okay, now the parents. Fathers, provoke not your children to anger, lest they be discouraged. Okay, parents, on the other side of this coin. There is that place to me, as, you know, it says that raising children are, it's like releasing an arrow, you know. You're releasing them. You've taken years. You've aimed them. And just as you're getting ready to release is when all kinds of things comes. You don't want anybody messing with your aim. But on the other side of the coin, releasing them is part of the process and starting to give them the option to make decisions and know which ones to give them to make. Very important. Very important. And they can't grow if all they hear is the negative. You got what on your report card? You got A's in everything and a C in history? They're not my kid. That's your mother's gene pool. That's not me. I'm just, you know, look. If all they hear is the negative, you're going to kill them. They need affirmation. They need encouragement. And God has made every one of them different. And through demand to set one set of rules and try to have them all live by that is wrong. My grandmother, who's in heaven now, God bless her, when my mom had a twin brother and then another sister born 14 months later, 3 and 14 months, imagine in those days, moms, that was all. You had to boil the bottles and wash the diapers and 3 and 14 months. And maybe that's why my grandmother got crazy, I'm not sure. But when one of them did something wrong, she would beat all of them. You know, she said, we're 12 and 13 years old, and one of us does something wrong, and here she is chasing us around the table with a wooden spoon, and she beats all of us. She doesn't want to know who did it. She doesn't know why. We all get beat. Because she thinks that we're going to have a powwow. Don't do that. If you do that, we'll get beat. You know, she thought that we were going to work it all out. Well, to me, that was completely wrong. She knows now she's in heaven. That just was not godly. It wasn't the way it should have happened. Because they're all different. God doesn't beat us for the guy next door. I mean, that doesn't happen that way. They're all different. And there are certain standards in our home that no one crosses. But then because God gives each person idiosyncrasies and certain characteristics that lend themselves ultimately to his calling, there is leeway for individuality. And I think it's very important. I couldn't even read Cliff Notes in high school. No, I wasn't saved. So why are you teenagers here? Don't have any. Don't say, Pastor Joseph, we don't have to. No, I didn't. I wasn't saved. I didn't have the Holy Spirit convicting me. But my point is, you know, I mean, I got A in geometry. I got A in German. I get A in physics. I get E in math and E in English. You know, just I wasn't in gear. You know, just in certain classes, I never got in gear. And I did my best, but it just was not good enough. But God made me a certain way. So fathers, provoke not your children to anger, lest they be discouraged. Don't discourage them, encourage them. Don't provoke them. Don't give them only negatives, affirm them and build them up. Servants, okay, we're down to, this would be employees. Obey in all things your masters. And of course, now this is in the Lord again, and we get that in Ephesians, according to the flesh. You know, you have a job, you go to work, it's called a job, and it's called work because it's your job and it's where you work. Now, that's a mystery to some people, I know that. They go to a place called work and really don't want to do a job when they get there, and they're there to change their boss and to change the corporation and straighten everybody out. That's not what the Bible says. It says, obey in all things your masters according to the flesh, not with eye service, not, you know, buttering up to everybody as men pleasers, but in singleness of heart, fearing God. You go to our Lord, I have eyes, I have ears, I can walk, I can work, I can earn a buck. I'm going to be the best employee I can, not because I'm serving this guy, but because I'm serving you, Lord. And this is what you want from me. And there's no difference between the sacred and the secular. Jesus Christ comes to the Jordan to be baptized by John, and a voice speaks from heaven, says, this is my beloved Son in whom I am already well pleased. Never did a miracle, never preached a sermon. Had been a carpenter for 30 years. And the Father says, I am well pleased. Blue collar worker, nobody saw. Means every door jam he put in was right. The voice said, this is my beloved Son. You know, 99% of what he does makes me happy. That's not what the voice said. You've been a good son, except remember that one window you put in for that? No. It's my beloved Son in whom I am already well pleased. Because what he did was sacred. He understood that. Not as men pleasers, but with the right heart, fearing God. Whatsoever you do, do it heartily. Not like Eeyore. Whatever you do, do it heartily. Do it with your heart, as to the Lord. Not unto men. You know, some people, they have one speed, mosey, you know, and you think, what are they doing? They're getting paid. They get paid by the hour. They get paid a lot to walk down the hallway there. You know, whatever you do, do it heartily. Do it with zest. Do it with some life. Pretend your heart's beating and there's blood circulating through your veins and you're breathing oxygen. You know, just pretend all of that's really going on. Do it heartily, whatever you do. As unto the Lord, not unto men, knowing, and here is the anchor, and we're back now to verses 1 to 4, knowing that of the Lord you shall receive the reward of the inheritance, for you serve the Lord Christ. You're a carpenter, you're sitting behind a computer, you're an elder in a church. Whatever you're doing, wherever your station is in life, you do that with all of your heart. You do it heartily, you do it unto the Lord. Lord, what does the best employee look like here, Lord? What, you know, how do I be a best steward over the ability you've given me to think and to breathe and to walk and to see and to earn a living? And how do I be a witness without opening my mouth in the place that I work here, Lord? Because I'm serving you and I want it to be a testimony unto you. And if you are completely miserable where you are and you can't stand, maybe God's moving you out. But remember, wherever you go, it's called a job and it's called work. It started in Genesis. If it wasn't for that Eve, God said after that, by the sweat of thy brow, you're going to eke a living out of the ground. And that's the way it's been for every generation. And I just saw this whole infomercial now on how important it is to sweat, because it detoxes your body and it gets all that stuff out. So work hard. Do it heartily. He that doeth wrong shall receive for the wrong which he hath done. And there is no respect of persons with God. Masters, this is where we'll end, employers, give unto your servants that which is just and equal. You run a business, you have people working for you. Be gracious. Be considerate. In fact, I'll tell you what to be. Be kind, be humble, be meek, be long-suffering, be forbearing. Put on those things. You have employees, you have people working for you. Take care of them. Find out who they are. Find out what their middle name is. Find out how many kids they have. Find out what's wrong with their attitude. Talk to them. Give unto your servants that which is just and equal, knowing that you also have a master in heaven.
0: 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Thanks for listening, and remember to join us next time as we continue with more great Bible teaching that comes straight from the heart.

the faith of a child. Just ask God. How do you know what he's going to do and not going to do? Why don't you ask him? Oh, we don't pray about little things like that. You know, when you haven't eaten in a while, you pray about that. Lord, I'm not even asking for a meal. How about just a piece of bread? How about just some peanuts? How about, I don't know, chocolate?

0: Welcome to Apply Within, a verse-by-verse study of the Word of God with Pastor Bob Davis of North Country Chapel. We invite you to join with us as we, by the power of God's Holy Spirit, apply His Word within our own hearts as we study line upon line, precept upon precept, verse-by-verse through the Bible. As our study of John concludes, Jesus has a final conversation with Peter. We begin in chapter 21, verse 15. Here's Pastor Bob.
1: When they had eaten, Jesus said to Simon Peter, "Simon, son of John, Jonas, do you love me more than these?" And Peter, he said to him, "Yes, Lord, you know that I love you." And Jesus said to him, "Feed my lambs." He said to him a second time, "Simon, son of Jonas." Notice he's not calling him Peter. He gave him the nickname Peter, but he's not calling him that here. He's calling him Simon. Simon means shifty. Peter means a rock, a small rock, sturdy, steady. Simon means shifty, or a reed, shifts with the wind and the breeze and the water, etc. Said to him a second time, "Simon, son of Jonah, do you love me?" He said to him, "Yes, Lord, you know I love you." He said to him, "Then feed my sheep." Third time now. He said to him third time, "Simon, son of Jonas, do you love me?" Peter was grieved because Jesus said it three times. Peter's heart's hurt. He denied Jesus three times. He doesn't like that. It hurts. It just reminds him of his own stupidity and weakness and pride, and it. The list is big. Peter's grieved because he said to him a third time, "Do you love me?" And he said to him, "Lord," I love his answer, "you know everything. You know that I love you." Jesus said to him, "Feed my sheep." Peter denied Jesus three times that night that Jesus was betrayed. John chapter 18. Well, you can see it in the Gospels, but in the Gospel of John chapter 18. Peter repented. He went off and he wept bitterly, and he repented and he confessed it. And he had been restored to fellowship with Jesus. As a matter of fact, we're told that when Jesus rose from the dead, before he met the guys, all of them, Peter and the guys, that night, he privately met with Peter. What do you think they talked about? "I'm pretty sure I know what I'd be saying. I'm ashamed of myself. Don't hit me." 1 Corinthians 15, verses 3 through 6. Paul says, "I delivered to you first of all that which I also received, how that Christ, Messiah, Mashiach, died for our sins according to the Scriptures," verse 4, "and that he was buried, and that he rose again the third day according to the Scriptures," verse 5, "that he was seen by Peter, then by the 12. After that, he was seen of over 500 people at one time.

Because Peter was one miserable dude. He had done something he swore he wouldn't do. Others might, Lord, I never will, never. Jesus said, you're going to deny me three times. And Peter said, I'm going to paraphrase, nuh-uh. Others might, I won't. In other words, I love you more than these. They might, I won't. Jesus restored Peter. Peter was forgiven. Jesus paid for it on the cross. When he met Peter privately, Peter probably just wept. I'm ashamed of myself. Please don't throw me in the trash. And Jesus just gave him a big hug, smiled, said, forgiven. And then Peter was with the other guys, and all together they all were there, right? Okay, well, Jesus had restored Peter privately. But Peter had rejected and denied him publicly three times. So Jesus, this is mercy. You say, no, it isn't. Yeah, it is. Listen to the kindness of the heart of Jesus. He's already forgiven, but he restores him publicly. The other disciples are listening as Jesus is talking to Peter. He restores Peter so that all of us, and James and John and all the boys, the other six, and you and me, all Christians, can see that when we confess our sins, he is faithful and just to forgive us our sins and to cleanse us from all unrighteousness. All. You say, but I've done so badly, so badly. By grace you're saved through faith. Surrender your heart to Jesus Christ. All of it is washed away. It's got to be sincere from your heart. It's got to be the real you. All of it is gone. And that's what he's showing Peter. That's what he's showing James and John and everybody else listening. That's what he's showing you and me. You think you're the worst, but you're not. The tax collector said, have mercy on me, the sinner. In other words, the chief of all sinners. And he was forgiven, Jesus said. Paul said, I'm the chief of all sinners. Paul forgot about that. Let tax collector, and Paul said, I'm the one. No, I say I'm the one because I hadn't been born yet when Paul said it. Some of you said, I'm the one. I'm the sinner. Well, you know why? Because we're all the sinners. And we need to humble ourselves and acknowledge him as Lord. So that all can hear it. So that we learn that we just confess to Jesus. Since Peter denied Jesus publicly three times, Jesus asked him three times, publicly, in front of all these guys. Do you love me, Simon, son of Jonah? Do you love me? Agape. That means that the love of the Lord, the very love of the Lord. Do you love me? More than these. Now, I've listened to Bible studies and read in books, seen some books. Some teach that Jesus was asking Peter, do you love me more than these fish? And what they mean by that is, that's his livelihood. That's all he knows. Are you going to go back to this and make that your focus? So some people say he's talking about the fish. No, I think the Bible is clear what he's talking about here. And it's got nothing to do with those fish. You see, in context, the fish don't fit here. Are you surrendered to me more than you're surrendered to your career? You know, your fisherman career? Do you love me more than these fish? That's not what he's saying. In context, it doesn't fit at all. Jesus is talking about the other disciples. Let me read it to you. Matthew 26, verses 31 through 35. Then Jesus said to them, all of you shall be offended because of me tonight. It's the night he was betrayed. For it is written, I will smite the shepherd and the sheep of the flock shall be scattered abroad. But after I'm risen, I will go before you to Galilee. Peter answered and said, though all men shall be offended, and he's looking at all these others, maybe these guys, Lord, but all other people might. Though all men shall be offended by you, or of you, yet I will never be offended, never. And Jesus said, truly I say to you, this night before the rooster crows, you'll deny me three times. Peter said to him, though I would die with you, I would not deny you. Others might, he said. In other words, I love you more than they do. And Jesus said, Simon, do you love me more than these? Do you really? Okay, he's learned his lesson. He's humbled. He's on this side of everything. Do you love me more than these?

0: He says, yes, Lord, you know I love you. But he doesn't use the word agapeo. He uses the word phileo, brotherly love. I love you like a brother, like a dear friend. He lowered it a little. Why? Because he's not sure of his own heart. Yes, he loves Jesus, but he's trying to stay humble here, it looks like. And I'm not going to say anything that I can't back up from now on, or I'm going to try not to. And so he says, I love you. Brotherly love is what it is. And Peter has been humbled. Now he's trying to carefully use his words. Don't we do that? Sometimes we should. You try to be careful how you say it and be careful that, well, I don't want this not just blurting out the first thing that comes to his mind. He's thinking it through. He says, he's been humbled. He's careful now. He says, I love you. I love you. Phileo, brotherly love. Jesus goes now, I love it, from fishing to shepherding. He just changes. He just let them fish. And they got a bunch of fish. He shows them who's doing it. Now he changes from fishing to shepherding. You love me? I love you like a brother, Lord. Jesus said, feed. Busco. It means to nurture, to care for, to feed my little lambs. You know, a new believer has got nothing to do with their age, right? So when he said, feed my lambs, you're not just talking about little three-year-olds, although they count. You're not just talking about the eight-year-olds, although they count. You're talking about someone who's a baby in the Lord, and they might be 60 years old, but they just got saved last week. And they're like little lambs. You've got to feed them. You've got to care for them. You're going to answer their questions, and you're going to answer the same question over and over and over. And so you just need a little bit of patience because you're going to continue to do that because they're little and they want to grow. They're excited. I like new believers, and I don't care what their age is because they're excited and they want to know everything. And they'll ask you questions that you hadn't thought of ever, and I got to go check it out. I don't know. That's a big one. And that's what he's saying. Nurture, feed, care for younger believers, not in age, but in spiritual maturity or spiritual growth. Second time, Peter, do you love me? Agapas, instead of agapeo, a love for an individual for their own good and welfare. Now Jesus said, do you love me? Since he said, I love you like a brother, Jesus lowers his word too and says, okay, would you love me like, would you help me if I was in trouble? That's the word he used. Do you love me? Agapas, form of agapeo. Peter begins to be a little less self-assured. Phileo is what he uses, but a different form. And it would translate you and me, you're my friend. You're my buddy. You know, you're my, well, let's say, what's the word? I'm fond of you. See, he's just kind of, Jesus asked him a second time. He's embarrassed. Everybody's looking, what's he going to say now? I mean, you know, you're right there on the spot. But at least he's thinking. And so Jesus, feed my sheep. It's poin amio. Or aimo, that's what it means, to tend like a shepherd, to keep a careful watch and an eye over them, not just to feed them, but watch out for those that may be attacking the sheep. Watch out for things. Keep an eye on them for me. He's not just telling this to Peter, everybody. He's not the first pope, like people want you to believe. He's telling this to Peter, and the disciples are hearing it, and it is a command for all of them. And so the third time, Peter, do you love me? Phileos means, it's another form of the word phileo. It means to consider one to be your friend. Peter, do you love me? In other words, do you even consider me a friend? He's going down. He's doing it for a reason. And listen to Peter's heart. Peter gets it. He comes out with this. Lord, you know everything. You know everything. You know what's in my heart and I don't. You know everything that's in there. So you know better than I do. You know how I feel about you. You know I love you. I can't even explain it, but you know what's there. And what does Jesus say? You weasel? No. What did he say? Third time. Feed my sheep. Take care of them. Oversee. Shepherd. Keep them out of trouble. If they're wandering, come on, help them bring back. You're the shepherd. All of those, my sheep are all of those who belong to Jesus. Those are his sheep, right? And that's what he tells Peter to do. Now they're walking. They've gotten up and they've left, it looks like. He says this, verse 18, Peter, truly, truly, I say to you, when you were young, you dressed yourself, you walked where you wanted to go. But when you shall be old, you shall stretch forth your hands, and another shall gird thee and carry thee where you would not. This he spoke, signifying by what death he should glorify God. When he had spoken this, he said to Peter, follow me. Jesus tells Peter now how he's going to die. That's just great news. That's what I want to hear. Now you're forgiven. You're ready. He's reinstated. They're all the disciples. You know, Peter's, thank you. Thank you, Lord. Just let me walk with you. That's all I want to do. Thank you. And now they're walking. And Jesus says to Peter, let me tell you how you're going to die. When you were young, you were completely free. I'm paraphrasing so you understand what he means. You did what you wanted to do. You went where you wanted to go. And what a great life you've had. Now you're walking with me. In your older age, you're going to be arrested. You're going to be taken to the cross. Hands are going to be tied and stretched out. You're going to be wearing prisoner's clothes, not the clothes, let the designer stuff you're used to. And Peter, your hands will be stretched out. In other words, you're going to die, Peter. He's showing Peter that Peter's going to be crucified. And Peter, now everybody underline, you will glorify God Almighty by dying for Jesus' sake. We don't even think that way. It glorified God when Jesus willingly died on the cross. This verse reminds me, and you it should, we can all glorify God in death as well as in life. And then Jesus gives him a command, a simple command, and it's the key for every one of us, the key of our Christian life. Follow me. What's the key to this life? Follow Jesus. Not your own ideas, not all the good advice you're getting from all these spiritual, but taking everything to Jesus and walking with him. And that's what he wants Peter to do. See, he didn't say, you know, you hurt my feelings, Peter, and you know, you were this and you were that. You notice that's not brought up. Just asking you three questions. You love me? Yes, sir, I do. I do. Shepherd my little lambs. Feed them. You really love me? Yes, I do. And shepherd my sheep and feed them. You really love me? I do. You know. You know what's in my heart better than I do. I love you. Then you, shepherd, you keep an eye. You take responsibility for those sheep. And I want you to follow me. You're going to die for me. You'll bring glory to God. It'll be in your old age. Well, Peter's well over 40 now, so that's coming up pretty quickly for him. So follow me. Verse 20. Peter turned around. Now they're walking. He saw the disciple whom Jesus loved. That's John. Following, right behind him. He just turned back and looked, and there's John. And John's the one that leaned on Jesus' supper. At his breast at supper and said, Lord, who is he that's going to betray you? Peter, seeing him, said to Jesus, verse 21, Lord, what's he going to do? How's he going to die? What's going to happen to him? And Jesus rebukes Peter. This is rebuke language, everybody. He said to him, if I choose that he will live until I return back from heaven, what is that to you? You follow me. I can't live your life. I can't live John's life. I can't live Peter's life. You can't live mine. We walk with Jesus. And everything happens to us, and it's different than everybody else. But we can't look and say, hey, how come he's not suffering? How come she's a beauty queen? I'm kind of good looking. And we got our eyes off the Lord, and we're worried about how come your life is this and how come that? And what's going to happen to there? Look at her. I bet you she won't even make it to heaven. Hey, isn't that between Jesus and her? And if you say think she's struggling, what could you do? You could always pray for him or them or her, couldn't you? And that's what Jesus is showing us here. As they're walking, he looks back and he sees his friend John, Peter does. And he asked Jesus, what's going to happen to John? I'd like to know. You just told everybody I'm going to die for you. What's he going to do? And it better be bad or I quit. What's going to happen to John? Jesus uses the language of rebuke. It's a kind rebuke. He's not mad. He's not upset. He's not going to, you know, take him out of the will. But the language is clear. He rebukes Peter. What for? For wanting to know God's will for someone else's life. Well, don't you want your kids to grow up? Yes, and so you pray and you lead, right? But that's between them and the Lord. You pray, and you pray. Now, that's interesting to me. It's not a sin for me to know what God's will is for your life, but God's not going to tell me. He's going to say, Bob, that's not yours. You'll see it as it goes along. You'll see what my will is for his life or her life or their lives. You'll see it, but it's not for you to know. You see, why? Why is because you're walking with me right now. You're very busy. And you pray for them and you're very busy. And Jesus says, if I want John to continue to live until I return at my second coming, until I return back to earth, he goes, what's that, the language? What does that have to do with you? The answer is, well, Lord, nothing. You already told me what I'm going to do, and I'm not looking forward to it already. So you're going to need to help me. What's he going to do? That's not for you to know. That's really between John and I, and you can watch and see. If I want him to live until I return, what does that, it doesn't matter to you. What is it? Nothing. You follow me. See, what John does or doesn't do has nothing to do with what I'm called to do. Get it? We can be a team, but I've got a special calling, and John's got a special calling, and you've got a special calling. If I want him to tarry till I live, till I come back, that doesn't make any difference to you at all. What John does or doesn't do has got nothing to do with you. Just love him. He'll love you, and you guys will do this. You follow me. Now, he did not say that John would live until he returned. He was just giving up a silly scenario. If I wanted that, that would be my will. That would be the Father's will, having nothing to do with you. So you don't need to know. So walk with me and follow me. Jesus didn't say John would live till he returns. He simply says, that's between me and John. Jesus is teaching us a lesson. Christian, you follow me. You follow me. And pray for all your brothers and sisters and encourage them and serve them and do whatever you can do. But you pray and follow Jesus. Verse 23, then went this saying abroad among the brethren that that disciple, John, should not die. Yet John clears it up for himself. He says, Jesus did not say he shall not die, but if I will that he live till I come back. What is that to you? He said, this is the disciple. John tells you, it's me. The one that's writing this letter. This is the disciple which testifies to these things. And I wrote these things and we know that his testimony is true. I'm telling you everything I've written, I would swear to it. I saw it. I heard it. I was told it myself. And there are also many other things which Jesus did. The which, if they should be written, every one, I suppose that even the world itself could not contain the books that would be written. Amen. So let it be. That's how he ends this book. He says, I'm the disciple that's been writing these things, and I'm swearing to you. I swear to the Lord. I'm telling you the truth. Nothing's written to cheat you or trick you or make you believe something false. Everything, I saw it. I watched it. I listened to it. I was a part of it. When he saw him feed the thousands, I was right there as an eyewitness. He said, it's the absolute truth. And he says, there are many more things I could have written because there's so much more that Jesus said and did. Dr. Wolford wrote this. The Gospels record only a small sample of Jesus' words. Some have estimated that a person could read aloud all the words of Jesus recorded in all the Gospels in less than 3 hours. Everything that is recorded, Jesus said in all four Gospels, you can read that in less than 3 hours. But if all the if all that the infinite Son of God said and did while he was here on the earth were pondered, the resulting commentaries would be endless. You couldn't write it all. It's that deep. What does Jesus want me to do? Walk with me. You walk with me.
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teaching ministry of Pastor Chuck Smith, founder of the Calvary Chapel Movement. This radio program is a chapter-by-chapter, verse-by-verse study through the entire Bible. 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

0: verse 6. And now, with today's study, here's Pastor Chuck.
1: Whosoever abides in him does not practice sin, and whosoever practices sin has not seen him, neither known him. Pretty powerful words that cause us to examine our own lives. If I am living a life of practicing sin, I really don't know him. I really haven't seen him. If I really know him, then I'm going to be free from the practice of sin. Little children, let no man deceive you, and don't deceive yourself. He that doeth righteousness is righteous even as he is righteous. Now, Christ, our example in purity. Every man that has this hope in him purifies himself even as he is pure. He is our example in righteousness, as he that doeth righteousness is righteous even as he is righteous. He that is practicing sin is of the devil, for the devil sinneth from the beginning. And for this purpose the Son of God was manifested, that he might destroy the works of the devil. So again, don't deceive yourself. If you are practicing sin, living in sin, you're not of God. You're a part of that rebellion against God, led by Satan. Whosoever is born of God does not practice sin, for his seed remaineth in him. And the word his there in your Bible, if you capitalize that, because it refers to Jesus Christ. His seed remaineth in him, and he cannot sin because he is born of God. You see, I have been born now of God. I have been born again. This is what Jesus was talking to Nicodemus about. He said, hey, fellow, you got to be born again if you're going to enter into the kingdom of heaven. He says, how can I be born again? I'm an old man. I can't go back to my mother's womb and be born. He said, no. That which is born of the flesh is flesh, but that which is born of the spirit is spirit. Don't marvel when I say you've got to be born again. Born of the Spirit, the new birth. Now, born of the flesh, I was born a sinner, the nature of sin. And because of the nature of sin, there was the fruit, a sinful life. Now, I have been born again through the work of Jesus Christ. Being born again, I have now a new nature. And when I do something that is untowards, mean, ugly, nasty, I can't say, oh, well, you know, that's just my old nature. Because I have now a new nature. I've been born again. So that doing the righteous things become natural. Sin becomes unnatural to the child of God. It doesn't mean I don't sin, but it does mean that it becomes an unnatural thing to me. Doing righteousness becomes the natural thing of my life. Doing the right thing comes naturally. The nature of Christ, his seed abides in me. And I can't practice sin. It's opposite to my new nature. It's opposing my new nature. I may fall into sin, but it's so opposing to my new nature that I'm miserable, I'm uncomfortable, and I come right out of it. I say, Lord, forgive me, I was a fool. I was blind and foolish, oh Lord, forgive me. I can't be comfortable living in sin. It's miserable because of my new nature. I'm out of character now with the new nature that I have in Christ. And so we are what we are by nature. That's why you need the new nature. That's why Jesus said you've got to be born again. Now, a pig is a pig by nature. There are certain natural inclinations of a pig. He would be very uncomfortable in a different environment than what his nature calls for. Now, by nature, he loves to get in a mud hole and just, you know, oint and scoot around in a mud hole. Stinky, smelly thing by nature. enjoys it. Now, you take him out of the mud hole, wash him off with deodorant soap, cologne him, and bring him into your parlor. Now, this isn't natural for a pig. He would be very uncomfortable in your living room. He would go rooting around looking for a way to get out. I want to get back to the mud, the smelly mud pit. I like it. It's my nature, if I'm a pig. That's why reformation doesn't work for people. It takes more than reformation. It takes a change of nature. That's what the gospel offers to us. It doesn't say, come on, clean up your act, you know, reform. No, it says, be ye transformed. Have a change of nature. To where doing righteousness becomes the natural thing. Because his spirit, his seed, is now abiding in me. A new nature through Jesus Christ. His nature planted in me. And that is why the unconverted has such a difficulty many times in making the decision to turn his life over to Jesus Christ, because he sees the Christian and he says, I can never live that way. Why? Because he's a pig. And he's happy in the mud. And he cannot imagine living a life of cleanliness, a life of purity. That's so totally opposed to his nature. He feels he would be extremely uncomfortable in that environment. And Satan oftentimes uses that as a weapon against the person making the conversion. Oh, I can never live back, you know, Christian. I've would like to live that way, and I, you know, but hey, that's not for me, man. I just couldn't do it. Of course you can. We couldn't if there weren't a change of nature. But we've been born of God. His seed now abides in us. I have a new nature. And I cannot practice sin in this new nature. Now, if you're comfortable practicing sin, then you don't have the new nature. Oh, but I raised my hand and went forward to Billy Graham Crusade. I don't care. You know, you're not really born again. Unless there's a change of nature. Now, in this, the children of God are manifest. This is how you know if you're a child of God. And the children of the devil are manifest. Whosoever does not righteousness is not of God. If you're not living a righteous life, you're not of God. I don't care what you may profess. Neither he that doesn't love his brother. For this is the message that you heard from the beginning, that you should love one another. That's the heart of the gospel message. Remember, the lawyer came to Jesus and said, what's the greatest commandment? Jesus said, thou shalt love the Lord thy God with all thy heart, with all thy soul, with all thy mind, with all thy strength, and thy neighbor as thyself. And in these two are all the law and the prophets. What did he teach us? Love one another, even as I have loved you. If we don't have love for each other, then we are not of God. We don't have the new nature. For he that loves God, loves him that is begotten of God. That's part of the nature. The message we've heard from the beginning, we should love one another, not as Cain, who was of that wicked one and slew his brother. And why did he kill him? Because his own works were evil and his brother's were righteous. And so marvel not, my brethren, if the world hates you. Because your deeds are righteous, theirs are evil. They'll hate you for that. You make them feel guilty. They don't like to feel guilty. They hate you. Always doing the right thing. You're a goody-goody. You think you're better than everybody else, don't you? You know, they hate you. I'm amazed that when a person, say, finds, you know, a bag, Brinks bag in the highway, $20,000 in it, and they take it down to the police department and turn it in.

You know that they get all kinds of hate mail, threats on their lives and everything else? People call them up and harass them, tell them what fools they are and how stupid they were, and people that do those kind of things get all kinds of harassment. The world hates a righteous person. Marvel not that the world hates you. Now we know, Oedus, that we have passed from death unto life because we love the brethren. And he that loveth not his brother abides in death. Now how do I know that I passed from death unto life? Because I love the family of God. I love the brethren. Jesus said to his disciples, by this sign shall the world know that you are my disciples, that you love one another. That's the greatest witness to the world, is the love within the Christian body. They know that you're really Christians because you love one another as you do. Hey, not only is it the proof to the world, but it's also the proof to yourself. How do you know that you have passed from death unto life? Because God has given you such a love for the body of Christ, those within the body of Christ. Whosoever hateth his brother is a murderer, as Cain. And you know that no murderer has eternal life abiding in him. So hereby we perceive the love of God. How do you know God loves you? How do you know what you know? Now I know God loves me. How do I know God loves me? Because he laid down his life for us. That's how I know he loves me. Again, as we mentioned before, whenever God wants to prove that he loves you, he always points to the cross. He never seeks to make proof of his love in any other way. He doesn't try to prove that he loves you by the circumstances of your life, always being good and prosperous and happy and rosy. Whenever you begin to doubt the love of Christ or the love of God, turn and look at the cross. There's the proof that God loves you. God so loved that he gave his only begotten Son. Hereby perceive we the love of God, because he laid down his life for us, and we ought to lay down our lives for the brethren. Love one another even as I loved you. Greater love is no man than this, and a man will lay down his life for his friends. You are my friends, Jesus said, if you do what I command you. And he laid down his life for us. We ought to have such love for each other, for the body of Christ, that we would lay down our lives for each other. Jesus said to husbands, love your wives even as Christ loved the church and gave himself for it. God help us. May God work his love in our hearts. But whoso hath this world's good and sees his brother have need and shuts up his bowels of compassion from him, how dwelleth the love of God in him? Now coming to practical examples. You've been blessed. You've been prospered. You have a lot of world's goods. And now you see a brother in Christ who is in great need. And you don't reach out to help him in his need. How can you really say that the love of Christ abides in you? Oh yes, I love him, poor brother. I feel sorry for him. I love him so much. I feel so sorry for him. Not having any turkey this Christmas. And what a shame, you know. Has to eat a Big Mac for Christmas. Oh, it's terrible. Oh, but I love him. Oh, I love that man. No, you don't. You can't really love them and shut your heart up in their need and be cold and calloused concerning their need. How does the love of God really dwell in you? How can you say God's love dwells in you? Little children, let us not love in word. That's easy, isn't it? Oh, I love the world. It's just people I can't stand, you know. You know, and it's easy to profess love. Oh, I love you so much. Was it Shakespeare that said, thou protestest too much? I always get a little suspicious when people, every time they see you, say, oh, I love you so much, brother. I had a fellow that was saying that to me around here for a long time. And then he did his best to put a knife in my back. Oh, he loves me so much. Yes, yes, yes. Loving in word, that isn't where it's at. Let's love in deed.

0: Let's show our love by what we do, not by our words only. It's good to express it, but it's better to show it in our deeds, in reaching out, in helping, in giving a call, in giving a word of encouragement, in giving support financially if necessary, to reach out in love, to touch each other and to help each other. Let's love indeed, for that's love in truth. And hereby we know that we are of the truth. How do I know that I'm of the truth? Because I love in truth. I love in my deeds, and that's how I know that I'm of the truth. And it gives assurance in our hearts towards Him. For if our heart condemn us, God is greater than our heart and knows all things. Now, sometimes our hearts do condemn us, and Satan oftentimes condemns us. And there are people that are suffering under the condemnation of Satan out of their own heart. Oh, there are people, and I feel sort of sorry for them. They always go away castigating themselves, saying, why did I say that? Oh, why did I say that? You know, and they can't sleep at night because of what they said that night when they were together with their friends, and they're afraid, you know, that, oh, you know, I've said the wrong thing. Nobody's going to love me anymore. And there are people that have that kind of a nature, that they just are troubled by things like that. And their hearts often condemn them. But if our hearts condemn us, God's greater than our hearts. You know, I am convinced that I condemn myself for a lot of things God doesn't condemn me for. Because God has justified me. Paul said, who is he that condemneth? It is Christ who died, yea, rather is risen again and is at the right hand of the Father, making intercession for us. There is therefore now no condemnation to those that are in Christ Jesus. If our heart condemns us, God's greater than our heart. If our heart condemns us not, we have confidence towards God. And whatsoever we ask, we receive of Him, because we keep His commandments and do those things that are pleasing in His sight. Now, there are a lot of people that take that first part as a promise, whatsoever we ask, we receive of Him. But they don't finish the verse. Because we keep His commandments and do those things that are pleasing in His sight. You see, there are some fascinating, sort of broad promises given to us on prayer. Jesus said, and whatsoever things you desire when you pray, believe that you receive them and ye shall have them. Now people just take that and they start then preaching these sermons on faith, and hey, you can have anything you want. You can have a Mercedes, you can, you know, live on Needle Island, or you can, faith, that's all you need, it's just faith. Whatsoever things you desire, do you desire it? Then believe and you'll have it. And who was Jesus talking to? The multitudes? Nope. He was talking to His disciples. What constitutes being a disciple? If any man will come after me, let him deny himself, take up his cross, and follow me. That needs to be stamped over the top of that. Whatsoever things you desire when you pray, believe that you receive them and you shall have them. Deny yourself, take up your cross, follow me. What does that mean? It means your prayers will only be on those things that are for His glory and for His kingdom, and not to satisfy your own desires of making a big splash in a Mercedes or whatever. We have this confidence when we keep His commandments and we do those things that are pleasing in His sight. Then we have power in prayer. Because our prayers are not directed towards our self-interest and self-aggrandizement, but our prayers are on the things of His kingdom and things for His glory and things whereby others may prosper and be blessed. And this is His commandment. Now He's talked about a lot of commandments, and He's going to be talking more about commandments and keeping the commandments. What is the commandment? that we should believe on the name of his Son, Jesus Christ, and love one another as he gave us commandment. That's all. He doesn't give you 10 commandments, a long list of do's and do nots. All he says is just believe on Jesus and love one another. I'm glad that he reduced it down to such simplicity. I'll never forget it. It's easy to remember to just believe on him and to love one another. He doesn't lay a long burden and list on me that I have a hard time fulfilling. Just do this. Believe on Jesus and love each other. And he that keeps his commandments dwells in him, and he in him. And hereby we know that he abides in us. How do I know that he abides in us or in me? By his Spirit, which he has given me. God has filled my life with his Holy Spirit. I know he abides in me. Hereby I know, by the Spirit that he has given.
1: 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Join us again next time as Pastor Chuck continues his verse-by-verse study through the Bible. That's right here on the next edition of The Word for Today.
0: And now may the Spirit of God teach you all things and bring to your remembrance those things that he has commanded us. You remember to just love God. Believe on Jesus Christ, and may the love of Christ be perfected in your life. May it increase and may it grow, and may God help you to maintain the proper perspective in the world, but not of the world. Your every touch as light as possible, because the world is going to pass away and the lust thereof. But he who does the will of God will abide forever. God help us to be interested and occupied with the things that are eternal. In Jesus' name.

sometimes you have to play second fiddle. You have to let them get the glory, and you just kind of, you know, praise the Lord what you get. Maybe you get the leftovers. But you see, Saul can't stand for that. You know, he brought somebody on board who's better than him, and now he knows that somebody's going to replace him, so he becomes very jealous. God is putting down one, Saul, and he's raising up another, David. That's God's work. They're chanting. David has killed his 10,000. Saul has killed his thousands. And that triggers what's in the heart of Saul, jealousy. As we

Aloha kākou e komo mai. Welcome to As We Gather, the Bible teaching ministry of Calvary Chapel Honolulu with Pastor Bill Stonebreaker. Today, Pastor Bill continues in Samuel, looking at 1 Samuel chapter 18.

You know, one of the things that we see when we go through what is going on in the nation Israel and some of the leadership that they have, good leadership and bad leadership, we can always put our nation in their shoes to see what kind of leadership we have. And, you know, I'm distressed. It's what's going on more than I've ever been. I've been around for, almost 8 decades, not quite 8 decades, but close to that. And I've never seen our nation in the demise that it is today. And it troubles me. But I realize there's nothing new under the sun. And we need to pray. We need to pray that, because God's in charge. And if he's judging our nation because of our leaving God and some of the laws that we've incorporated in, you know what they are. I don't have to go through them. You find that God does judge a people to get them back on track with God. And what you're finding in the nation of Israel, it's the same thing. They have a leader because they chose this leader. It was a leader after the flesh. He looked good on the outside, but on the inside, he wasn't. He was all about himself, really a narcissist, if you want to use that term. And he led the nation in a downward slide because he left God. He was habitually disobedient to the Lord. I'm interested in what's going on in our nation, and that's why the theme in our conference coming up in August is Occupy Until I Come. Because we see what's going on in the world. There's so much division that is taking place. It's just, you know, it's a shame. But not just in the world, but even in the church. So much division that's taking place in the church. And you have to realize that's Satan's strategy.

come to divide, and he's come to try to take away everything that God wants to do. Well, that's true with our nation, but it was true even with Israel and with Saul. The Bible says the Spirit of God left Saul and an evil spirit came upon Saul. And so those kind of things still happen today. Demonic evil spirits, you know, pushing people and leading them to try to disrupt and destroy what God wants to do. One of the things that I just read, this is just yesterday, but it's by M. Dowling, and it deals with our nation and the leadership that we have. And the reason it's going in the direction it's going is it's not good leadership. But here, Dowling, he's just, I mean, we mentioned this years ago, didn't we? When you have open borders, common sense says, you know what? There are terrorists that are going to come across and make havoc of our nation. Didn't we say that? Just common sense. And yet, what did the political people do? They just opened the borders. How many millions now unvetted people are in our nation? Well, here's the article just from yesterday. It's by M. Dowling. It says six suspected terrorists with ISIS ties were arrested. They're Russian nationals. Can you imagine how many are not caught? We have the stupidest administration since Caligula. The New York Post said that six Russians from Tajikistan have been arrested by ICE after being warned by FBI that they have tear ties to ISIS-K, recently bombed a Russian concert hall. One of the terrorists we caught was heard talking about bombs while he was on wiretap. He came over Biden's open borders and was released into the country. Because of our wonderful vetting process, the dopes in the administration won't even vet those anonymous people. This is a shocker. Terrorists are exploiting our open borders. However, no amount of warning will get Democrats to close the borders on their way to permanent electoral majority. In April, FBI Director Wray warned lawmakers that a possible coordinated attack could take place in the United States. It could be just like ISIS-K attack on the concert hall in Moscow. Our enemies are pouring in, and some brain-dead people in charge won't admit it or confront it. Well, nothing new under the sun, but that's why we need to pray. We need to pray, and God is really in charge. He's even in charge of what this article says of brain dead people. So we just need to pray for that. But when we look at Saul, and we look at how God now raises up a leader, David, in the midst of all the chaos that's going on, the attacks by the enemy in Israel, we know that God can raise up leaders, and that's what we pray for, godly leaders, people that will do the right thing and live by what we have in America, the Constitution, because that's pretty much the parameters to live by. But now it's lawlessness. And if you're a news person, you can see that and read that. But here we are in 1 Samuel chapter 18. Now, David was brought before Saul after David had killed Goliath. Remember the last study where David, this young, rosy-cheeked young, probably teenager, went out and he killed this giant Goliath. And Saul wanted to know whose son he was. Saul didn't know. Let him go out to battle. And so David said, I'm the son of your servant Jesse, the Bethlehemite. Now, one of the things that we see here, faith is transferable. Faith is transferable. But so is fear and cowardice. That's transferable as well in any nation, whether it be America or whether it be in Israel. Remember Jonathan? It was just a couple chapters before. Jonathan had smote the garrison of the Philistines, but then his dad, Saul, blew the trumpet. Saul wanted the glory. That was in chapter 13, verse 3. And yet cowardice within the camp of Israel, when Goliath challenged the army of Israel, it affected Jonathan.

0: What happened to Jonathan? He was the same as the other soldiers, cowardice, just kind of shaking in their boots. He didn't go out. Neither did the rest go out. And then David, this young David, teenager, he went and he came forward and he went out against Goliath and defeated Goliath. You see, faith begets faith, fear begets fear. And you're going to see a bonding of Jonathan and David coming together. Now, obviously, as I mentioned last time, the homosexual community wants to use that. And boy, if you read some of the stuff that they say about this, I can't even read it. I won't even read it to you. It's just perverse. But they will take this relationship, this bonding together, this spiritual bonding together, that faith brought them together. Jonathan once had that faith, and then because the nation was full of fear and cowardice, he kind of gave into that. But now he came back to just a place of faith. But here, let's go through this, and we're going to deal with a few verses at a time and then talk about them. Verse 1 of 1 Samuel 18. Now it came about when he had finished speaking to Saul, the soul of Jonathan was knit to the soul of David. So that's after he had killed Goliath. He came and they brought him in. Saul asked him, whose son are you? He said, I'm Jesse, the Bethlehemite's son. And so the soul of David and Jonathan loved him as himself. Verse 2. And Saul took him that day and did not let him return to his father's house. Then Jonathan made a covenant with David because he loved him as himself. And Jonathan stripped himself of the robe that was on him and gave it to David with his armor, including his sword and his bow and his belt. Now, it's not just this. This is part of it. But remember when Jonathan and Saul went out to battle against the Amalekites, and they were killed in battle? And then David, we have to go all the way over to 2 Samuel 1, but the song of the bow, where David begins to write and sing this song of praise of how these are warriors, how these are God's men. But when he gets, and he's talking about Saul and Jonathan, but when he gets to the place in 2 Samuel 1:26, speaking about his friend Jonathan, here's what he says. He says, I am distressed for you, my brother Jonathan. You have been very pleasant to me. Your love to me was more wonderful than the love of women. How have the mighty fallen and the weapons of war perished? So the homosexual community, they uses that as saying that Jonathan and David were married. That's what they'll say. They were married. They had a homosexual relationship. But you see, you have to have a perverse mind to think that. It's like Pastor Chuck used to say, some people's minds are like race horses. They run best on dirt tracks. Some people just have a dirty mind. So they'll read into the scripture what they want to read. But that's not what this is all about. This is a spiritual relationship based on faith. That's what it is. It's God's work in David's life. It affected Jonathan. And it caused Jonathan to remember the day when he had that same kind of faith. When Jonathan and his armor bearer went out against that garrison of the Philistines. But then, you see, that can happen. Our faith can ebb and it can flow. Ebb and it can flow. But when we're around those of faith, those that are moving forward with God, those that love God and are active for God, it stirs us up. We think, yeah, I used to be like that. And all of a sudden we come back and yeah, we're renewed. And we go on. And that's Jonathan here. It's a spiritual bonding that took place. And that's far greater than any other bond of a common interest. You see, you have common interests, maybe in the world, which are good. Fine. I have surfing, bonding, common interest. When I go to McCall, we might go snowboarding, you know, so I kind of bond that way with the boys and Bud. And then we had, racquetball, we're doing that all the time. And so there's a bonding there with maybe your favorite sport or favorite subject. You know, it might be, you know, something playing cards or sewing or whatever it might be. That kind of thing. But, and that's fine. But you see, there's nothing greater than a spiritual bonding that takes place. Because when we have that, it overlooks so many things in a person's life. It overlooks the flaws, the weaknesses, the differences. When there's that spiritual bonding, because it's a bonding in the Lord. And it's how God treats us. God overlooks those flaws in our life. He overlooks those things that we fail in. And he tries to lift us up to a higher place. And you see, that's what we do in a spiritual bonding. We want to lift one another up to a higher place. And so that covenant was established by, notice how Jonathan gave David his garments and his weapons, basically. It was an identification with and a ratifying of that covenant. It was a sign of unbreakable friendship. And there's the spiritual part, unbreakable friendship. It breaks my heart when those who claim to be in the Lord and there's a broken relationship, they say evil things about their brothers or sisters. You know, that, I think that breaks God's heart. But you see, this is an unbreakable friendship. I mean, even to death that Jonathan and David have. You see, David here now, when you think about it, David wearing Jonathan's robe and having Jonathan's armor on and his sword, what is that a public expression of when David goes out in public? It's an expression of affection, of oneness with Jonathan. When they saw David, they would see, you might say, Jonathan's second self. Oh, there's Jonathan. Oh no, that's David. You know, it's kind of like they're so bonded together, that brotherhood of oneness. Boy, what a beautiful thing in the midst of this kind of society and this kind of leadership and this political intrigue there in Israel. And yet you have this bonding together. You know, when you look at that and you think about Jesus, Jesus took the form of a bondservant being made in the likeness of men, being in our likeness, that we might be clothed in his righteousness. You see, that oneness that we have with him. So here this spiritual analogy that we can see with us in Christ. Well, he goes on, verse 5, we'll go all the way down to verse 9. And so David went out wherever Saul sent him and prospered, and Saul set him over the men of war. And it was pleasing in the sight of all the people, and also in the sight of Saul's servants. And it happened as they were coming, when David returned from killing the Philistines, that the women came out of all the cities of Israel singing and dancing to meet King Saul with tambourines, with joy, and with musical instruments. And the women sang as they played and said, Saul has slain his thousands and David his 10,000s. Uh-oh. Uh-oh. For a jealous king. Then verse 8, Saul became very angry, for this saying displeased him. And he said, they have ascribed to David 10,000, but to me they have ascribed, in one translation said, only thousands. Now, what more can he have but the kingdom? And Saul looked at David with suspicion from that day on. The Bible talks about jealousy. It's one of the worst things in our life. It's one of the worst things in society. Envy, jealousy. The Bible talks a lot about it in Proverbs. One of the Proverbs is in Proverbs 6:34, for jealousy enrages a man, and he will not spare in the day of vengeance. So jealousy, boy, you're always looking out for yourself and that other person. You want them to fail and you to succeed, and you don't want them to get ahead of you, and that jealousy can eat you alive. Now, for a jealous leader to bring alongside of him, like Saul does, one who has influence, that's big trouble. David has influence, a lot of influence. People begin to look to this new man, David. And then the jealousy is basically in Saul, he's enraged, as the proverb says. Jealousy enrages. And so from this point on, and it gets worse, it just keeps going downhill for Saul. Saul despises David because God was using him in a tremendous way. And David was getting more attention than Saul. Can you live around ministry, or can you live around friends and family members, or in business where those that ascend higher than you? Or does jealousy just capture your heart and you can't live in peace and you can't live in harmony? You see, that's what jealousy does. You see, Saul, he hates David now. He wants to put him to death, basically. Jealousy produces a lot of instability. And not just instability, I would say insanity. Now, I know there's an insanity plea so people can get off because of their actions. But when you do actions, you know you're doing it. You can't say, well, I'm not doing it. This insane person that lives in me is doing it. Oh, no, you know you're doing it. Saul knows he's doing it. You see, an evil spirit comes upon him, whether he's demon-possessed or not. He's yielded to that. And you're yielding to this. You're yielding to that jealousy in that instability, that ultimate insanity. The Bible says in the Song of Solomon, chapter 8, verse 6, jealousy is as severe as Sheol. Its flames are flames of fire. Other translations of that same verse, jealousy is as severe and cruel as Sheol, the place of the dead. It flashes are flashes of fire, a most vehement flame, the very flame of the Lord. So God's allowed it in him. He's allowed it. And yet, you're seeing it doesn't get any better, it gets worse. When God rejected Saul because of his habitual disobedience to God, he said, I'm going to raise up one better than you. Better than you. We get intimidated when somebody rises up that is better than us. It's obvious. You know, Saul knew it. We know it. And sometimes you have to play second fiddle. You have to let them get the glory and you just kind of, you know, praise the Lord what you get. Maybe you get the leftovers. But you see, Saul can't stand for that. You know, he brought somebody on board who's better than him. And now you find that he knows that somebody is going to replace him, so he becomes very jealous. God is putting down one, Saul, and he's raising up another, David. That's God's work. They're chanting, David has killed his 10,000s, Saul has killed his thousands. And that triggers what's in the heart of Saul, jealousy.
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0: Welcome to Searchlight, a survey through Scripture with Pastor John Corson. It is our desire to bring you a systematic study of the entire Bible, chapter by chapter, book by book. Over the past couple of Searchlight programs, we have been looking at a very important subject, and that subject is sexual immorality. Sexual immorality is a problem that is pervasive throughout our culture, but it was also a problem 2,000 years ago. We have seen that in our study from 1 Corinthians chapter 6, where the Apostle Paul is dealing with this problem. Paul told the Corinthians that the solution is simple. Flee fornication. Paul gave them four reasons why they should flee fornication, and these reasons apply just as much to us today. First, we learn that sexual immorality jeopardizes our eternal state. Second, Paul told us that it agonizes our holy King. Next, Paul said that sexual immorality erodes our soul. As we join our teaching today, we will learn a fourth reason why we should flee sexual immorality. With our study, here now is Pastor John.
1: The fourth and final reason that Paul gives in this chapter, in this text, not only jeopardizes your eternal state, agonizes your holy King, oh, you're involving him, compromises your very being, but it minimizes your usability. He says in verse 19, what? Over and over again, I like this. What? What? Paul's saying, don't you guys get it? Are you that thick? Dense? He says to you and me, what? Know ye not that your body is the temple of the Holy Ghost, which is in you? Which you have of God, and you are not your own. Don't you understand? Your body is the temple. Now, what is the temple? The temple was the place of ministry, the central place of ministry for the nation Israel. And now Paul is saying, your body is the temple. Pray tell, you Bible students, what happened when the enemies of Israel wanted to undo the nation? What did they do? Whether it was Nebuchadnezzar in 586 BC or Titus, the Roman general, in AD 70, what did the enemies of Israel do to destroy their effectiveness, to wipe them out? They went to the temple and they burned the temple down. What does the enemy do to you? He burns your temple with lust. Sexual sin, which the Bible likens unto a fire. That's what he will do to me and to you. He'll come time and time again to burn you, to consume you with lust, that you might be burned out, decommissioned, not involved in service. You say, oh, I don't care, man. It's worth it. The problem with lust is this, the burning of the temple. It's a fire that is never satiated. It's never satisfied. That's the tricky deal, folks. Lust is a fire that the more you feed it, the hotter it burns and the more it demands. That's the trick. Don't you understand that your body is the temple, the central place of ministry? The Spirit resides in you. And even as the enemies of Israel burn the temple to nullify them as a nation, so the enemy of your soul, Satan, the enemy of my soul, Satan, will seek to get us involved in fornication. Well, then why did the Lord make me this way? Perhaps you say, if you're single here or struggling in this matter, if you're married or whatever, why did he make me with these desires? Why wasn't I given just a simple switch that I could just turn off and keep it off until I married to the right person, then turn it on? That would be simple. Why didn't he design me that way? One of the reasons, Revelation chapter 14, 144,000. 12,000 from every tribe were commissioned by the Lord to serve him in the period that we call the tribulation. That period which is coming when there'll be unparalleled destruction and devastation. We, of course, at that time will be caught up in heaven, but the world will go through a time of great tribulation, and yet the Lord does not leave himself without a witness on the earth. There's 144,000. 12,000 from each tribe of Israel sent throughout the world as Jewish Billy Grahams. And they'll have a powerful effect. And it says concerning these 144,000, and they sung, verse 3, as it were a new song before the throne and before the four beasts and the elders. And no man could learn that song but the 144,000 which were redeemed from the earth. These are they which were not defiled with women, for they are virgins. Watch this. These are they which follow the Lamb whithersoever he goeth. 144,000 Jewish Billy Grahams, used by the Lord, rewarded in eternity, virgins, not defiling themselves with immorality that will be rampant on the earth at that time, even more than it is today. But they choose to say, we will follow the Lamb wherever he goes. Now, what about this whole matter of our desire sexually, the passion that we feel? The struggle you're having, single person, young brother, old timer, whoever. What about it? Even as these 144,000 had the opportunity to say, we'll follow the Lamb wherever he goes, we will serve him. So you can sing the same song if you choose in this day, in this time of tribulation, to say, I'm serious about Jesus. I'm going to follow him wherever he goes. And if that means denying my impulses, my urges, so be it. We go to retreats. We come to church. We hear a moving message. We study the word. We hear a great song. A tear rolls down our cheeks. Oh, yes, I have decided to follow Jesus. The cross before me, the world behind me. Whatever it means, Lord. The Lord says, really? I'll give you the opportunity to follow me in a very real and powerful and exciting way. Be a virgin. Flee fornication. Put your money where your mouth is. You have the opportunity to prove to yourself and to demonstrate to me and to show the world, which is so absolutely insane and crazy, that you are following the Lamb. They're saying, indulge yourself. They're saying, you're born that way. They're saying, hey, do your thing. But you say, I will follow the Lamb wherever he goes. I care not what our culture is declaring, what the psychologist is saying. I care not what everybody else is doing. I will follow the Lamb wherever he goes, and he's calling me to a life of purity. It will not be easy. I am in tribulation with my own passion, just like they are in tribulation eschatologically. I am in tribulation, but I will choose to follow the Lamb. And I'll tell you, young man, I'll tell you, sister, you keep pure, and like the 144,000, you'll go down in history, and God will bless you presently and reward you eternally, and you will never, ever, ever regret that you fled from fornication. I have never talked to one person yet who said, man, I'm glad I fornicated. I'm really excited about the adultery I was involved in. It was great. Never. Oh,
2: I was really into pornography. I'm sure glad I was there. That was great, those 5 years when I was caught up in that stuff. Sure glad I flirted with homosexuality. Never. And yet all of us, if we're dealing with people at all, have talked with so many people who have said, man, I would give anything if I could go back and do it again. That is, I would flee that situation. I would resist my fleshly inclination. I would choose to follow the leading of the Lamb. It has destroyed, it has deceived, it has undone. So what do you do? Forgive me for taking my time, but it's important. My heart is really heavy on this matter. I'm concerned for us in this day in which we live, in this crazy, sex-saturated culture. Understand what 1 Corinthians 6, God's word, is saying. Continue on in immorality, you're jeopardizing your eternal state. You're agonizing your king. You're destroying your essential being. You're compromising your soul. You're losing it. And you're minimizing your ability to be used. Oh, Lord, just use me. Make me fruitful in ministry, then stay pure like they did in Revelation 14. You say, okay, John, I get the point. I see what Paul is saying. But how do I do it? I see why I should, but how do I? Hey, this is the great thing. How? Flee fornication. Well, help me. What do you mean? Run. Flee. Split. Turn it off. Tear it up. Walk away. I don't care if it's one song on the record and the other nine are great. Get rid of it. I don't care if it's one two-minute scene and the movie's a classic and you paid $5 to go in. Split. I don't care what it means. The Bible is profoundly simple and powerful when it just says run, flee fornication. Just do it. Flee. Nike. You know what the word Nike means in the Greek? It's a Greek word. You probably know that, you sports people, or maybe you do. Nike, what does it mean? It means victory. How do you get the victory? Just do it. Do what? Flee. Split. Run. Don't hang out. Don't stand by. Don't look in. Don't think on. You run from the stuff, whatever it might be. You flee fornication. But I have an addictive personality. Oh, Paul says, I didn't know that. This presents a whole new set of problems. Addictive person. I didn't know about that. It's amazing how we think that we're unique in our age at this time. Corinth was just as corrupt and just as crazy. And Paul said nothing about addictive personalities or inborn tendencies. He just said you flee immorality. You run from it. And if you do, the Lord will be there to see you through. For no temptation comes to you except what is common to all men. But God, who is faithful, will not allow you to be tempted above what you are able, but with that temptation will provide a way of escape. 1 Corinthians 10:13, without exception. He will not allow me or you to be tempted above what we are able, but will always provide a way of escape.
1: I don't see it, Lord. I don't see a way out. I'm trapped. We're stuck. This is it. Here we go. If I choose not to see it, I won't. But there'll always be a way for me to flee. Lay with me, she said as she grabbed him by the coat. Oh, who would ever know? He was far from his country. He had been mistreated by his brothers and family previously. She was his boss's wife. He was young and virile, attractive and not married. Who would know? But Joseph looked at Potiphar's wife and said to her, "How can I sin against the Lord and do this thing? How can I cause the Lord to be brought into this situation in this way?" And it says he fled. She stood there with coat in hand. He fled. He slipped out of his coat and ran for his life. He didn't witness to her. He didn't dialogue with her. He ran as fast as he could from her. How about you? Today is the day when I will choose, and you will too, whether we flee fornication or flirt with it. What we listen to, where we go, how we act, what we watch. You're flirting or you're fleeing. If you're flirting, you're going to be falling. If you're falling, the repercussions are serious. You say, "Well, John, okay, great. I'm glad I came today. I feel terrible. I've been involved in fornication previously, or adultery and immoral lifestyle, and now you're saying that I'm peeled away, that I'm poured out, that I'm not what I could be, what I should be? Is that what you're saying?" Yes, that's what I'm saying. That's the sad part about sin. If I take LSD this afternoon because I just want to trip out, Giants are doing bad. And if I go high on acid and crank up my chainsaw and chop off my arm because I'm high on acid, and then I, in the hospital, repent, "Oh, Lord, forgive me." He forgives me. In fact, he says, "Your sin and iniquity will I remember no more." He forgives me. But guess what? My arm does not grow back. I lost something because of my stupidity. I lost something because of my Now here's a neat thing. I say, "Lord, I've lost something. But can you take what I did in my stupidity? Can you take what Satan meant for evil against me? And can you do something good and excellent?" And he would say, "Absolutely. What you meant for evil," this same Joseph who ran away from the seduction of Potiphar's wife, "what you meant for evil," he would later say to his brothers who threw him in the pit and left him for dead, "what you meant for evil, God turned for good." And that's the kind of Lord that we serve. Maybe I'll go on a speaking tour around the nation talking to high school and college students about the danger of LSD, and I'll be a living illustration.
2: My arm is still gone. But perhaps it will impact many. What Satan meant for evil, God will turn for good. God does that with you. Mom and dad, teenager, grandparent, whoever you might be, God will take the messes that we've made, the losses we've brought upon ourselves because of our violating his word, ignoring what he said would be the inevitable repercussion. He will take it and he'll turn it for good if we allow him to and don't continue on in that sin. And he'll do it for you. He'll make you wiser when you're talking to your teenage son, your teenage daughter. When you're talking to the guy at work who's thinking about going to the topless bar. You'll speak with wisdom and authority. You'll speak with compassion and mercy and grace because you understand. You know the pain, the hurt, the problems, the repercussion. And you will be able to minister. If you turn from it and turn yourself toward the Lord and say, oh Lord, use these scars which I've brought upon myself, the pain, the problems which have come because of my rebellion and sin, use it and he will. That's the kind of God that we serve. Jesus said to the woman caught in adultery, woman, where are your accusers? Does no man condemn you? And she said, no man condemns me, Lord. And he said, neither do I condemn you. Go your way and sin no more. I'm setting you free. Go your way. I don't condemn you. And the Lord would say that to you and to me as we leave this amphitheater this morning. Go your way. Sin no more. You're free. Just flee it, man. Run from it. Don't flirt with it. Make a decision about it. Flee fornication. And that which has been lost because of our rebellion, the Lord can even take that and turn it for good in your situation. If you'll decide today to go his way. Be wise. Be wise. Precious church family. Be wise today. Decide right now that you will flee fornication. You'll never regret it. On earth or in heaven.
0: The Holy Spirit is talking to many people in this exhortation. Today, right now, you need to make a choice to flee fornication. 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

0: Pastor Lloyd Pulley begins today's edition of Bridging the Gap with a reminder that when we pray, we should pray until we pray.
1: Pray until you pray. You've heard me say that. Pray until you pray. That's kind of how I think of prayer. You know, when I start praying with my wife or I'm praying in my own individual prayers, I'm kind of like just groaning out a few things and I'm trying to think of what's there and, oh, Lord, help me. And as I continue, amazingly, there's a change that happens when now I'm lifted up and I'm praying.

0: Hi there. Welcome to Bridging the Gap with Pastor Lloyd Pulley, who is going to continue our series here in spiritual warfare today as we again open our Bibles to Ephesians chapter 6. Prayer is going to be the topic, something you might not consider when talking about spiritual warfare. But Paul ends his instruction on spiritual warfare by imploring the Ephesians to do exactly that, pray. That shows us what a powerful weapon prayer really is. You know, too often we see prayer as an opportunity to vent our frustrations with life or to present God with a list of material requests. Now, this is not what prayer is supposed to be about. Let's get back to the basics, shall we? Join us, Ephesians chapter 6, as we join Pastor Lloyd for today's broadcast of Bridging the Gap.
1: Paul, after he gives all these amazing truths of the Christian life, and he outlines what God has done for you and how you're to respond in that, and everything would have been pretty much easy if it weren't for the fact we have a few enemies. We have the world that is not our friend, will never be your friend. It's always in antagonism against God and the world system, and eventually it will see its culmination in a one-world government with the Antichrist ruling. So that's not your friend. The other thing is your flesh, your old habits, the old person that dominated your life, but you still have a lot of old habits. Though you've been crucified with Christ and you're alive with Christ, the old habits still seem to linger and hang around, and they always seem to tempt you and pull you back. But the real enemy that he refers to here, when he says in verse 10, "Finally, my brethren," he's referring to about the principalities and powers and the spiritual issues of attack, the demonic attack, Satan. So you got the world, you've got the flesh, and you've got Satan, the devil. But let's read verse 10. "Finally, my brethren, be strong in the Lord and in the power of his might. Put on the whole armor of God that you may be able to withstand or stand against the wiles or schemes of the devil. For we do not wrestle against flesh and blood, but against principalities, against powers, against the rulers of the darkness of this age, against spiritual hosts of wickedness in heavenly places. Therefore, take up the whole armor of God that you may be able to withstand in the evil day." Remember, there's going to be some days that'll hit you like a rock. "And having done all to stand, stand therefore, having girded your waist with truth." That was the first armor. "Having put on the breastplate of righteousness," the second one. "Having shod your feet with the preparation of the gospel of peace," the third one. "Above all, taking the shield of faith," number four, "with which you'll be able to quench all the fiery darts of the wicked one." "And the helmet of salvation," number five. "And the sword of the Spirit," number six, which is the word of God. And we know that we can't stop at six because that's unfinished. "Praying always," he goes into verse 18, though it's not specifically mentioned as in armor, it really keys all the armor together. "Praying always with all prayer and supplication in the Spirit, being watchful to this end, with all perseverance and supplication for all the saints, and for me, that utterance might be given to me, that I may open my mouth boldly to make known the mystery of the gospel, for which I am an ambassador in chains, that I may speak boldly as I ought to speak." What a great picture here. Spiritual warfare is very strange. You are assured of victory before the battle even begins. At the same time, you're required to be fully armed and watchful for that day, each day. You know, the fact is, it's not that you're not going to get the victory, even if you're not watchful. It's how you get the victory. And I can't help but think of, you know, there's some people that may just barely scrape by

for the winning of that battle by rescuing so many that were on that ridge that were being targeted by the Japanese. And one of the most powerful things, as they interviewed the real Desmond Dawes afterwards, he just kept praying, Lord, give me strength for one more. Give me strength for one more. And that's the idea of this spiritual warfare. This isn't about you defending for yourself that you can get by. This is about you being fully equipped so that you're an effective soldier and you can make a huge difference, not just scraping by for yourself, but a huge difference. And that's where Paul leads this all in the end, that it's about you lifting up this prayer and supplication with thanksgiving and praying God would use you and to have the boldness to speak the truth. So prayer is not an additional piece of armor according to the context, because all the other parts are related to the part of the body, but here there's no reference to any particular part or any armor, but prayer fits in the battle everywhere. All the other places fit perfectly here. All the other pieces of armor represent doctrines, and I think of prayer as giving life to doctrine, because you can have doctrine, you can have truth, but unless there's power sourced from God to live it. You know, you put on the belt of truth, great, you got God's plan of redemption. You've taken up the breastplate of righteousness, justification by faith. You realize that's how you stand before God. You've got your feet prepared to go with the gospel. You're steadfast and you're mobile. You've taken up the shield of faith. You're extinguishing those fiery darts Satan's trying to mess with you. You've placed on the helmet of salvation and you exult in blessed assurance. You don't have to worry about your life. You've taken up the sword of the Spirit and you have a working knowledge of the Bible. All these are great doctrines. Yet something can still go wrong. Something can still be missed. Though you're so equipped, you cannot fight Satan with your own resources. And this kind of brings us back to what he says at the very beginning of the section. Be strong in the Lord and in the power of his might. That's the key. Intellectual knowledge requires a life of prayer to empower it, to fire it up. And prayerlessness is a deadly place to be, because you could come to a place of having all this knowledge, you know, and not really having any power. And you listen, our old minds, our carnal minds, does not have the patience for prayer. Even we talked about that in our prayer night on Sunday. We had packed out the whole foyer in where we were in the cafe area. And I talked to a number of people who's had the same reaction. Yeah, I wasn't going to come tonight. I just was tired. I wasn't feeling it. But somebody gave me a call and encouraged me, or I just felt, no, I got to be there. And this is how it is so often. Prayer is like one of those last things you feel like wanting to do. And there's a reason for that, because it is effective. And there's one thing Satan doesn't mind. If you do all kinds of good things in the Lord's name, but when you pray, you're really hitting a target. This comes to the very key of this book. Prayer implies relationship. And the phrase in Ephesians repeated 35 times. Now think about it. Six chapters, 35 times this phrase or its equivalent is repeated. In Christ. In Christ, through Christ, by Christ, in him. All of those equivalents. 35 times. What do you think relationship is? If this is about a relationship, this is your relationship in him. And it's kind of the difference. If you could have all the strength or technological ability in the world, but if you have nothing to power it, it's not going anywhere. So when he begins about prayer, he says, praying always, verse 18. Praying always. That is, pray without ceasing, he says in 1 Thessalonians 5. And, you know, praying, continuing instant in prayer, Romans 12:12. Continue in prayer and watch. Colossians 4:2. He repeats the same thing, especially in the prison epistles. And even Peter says, hey, the end of all things is at hand. Be sober and watchful unto prayer. But this is a great lesson for us. This is, to me, look, I am still in the school of prayer. I am still learning about having a greater dependence upon the Lord, because I can organize, I can motivate, I can use skills that I have to do ministry. But it's powerless when I'm not dependent upon the Lord. You know, so many times people look at religion and, you know, the carnal mind thinks that, well, I can employ some secret.

0: secret, some formula, some key thing that I can do. Well, you can't get anything deeper than prayer. But he says, pray with all prayer and supplication. You know, there's all kinds of different prayer. There's your closet prayer. We tell people at our prayer night, you're not bringing your closet prayers here. You're not going to drone on for 20 minutes on your particular prayer. And as wonderful as that would be if you do it in your closet, not publicly. Prayer in the closet, it's lonely, it's isolated, it's waiting on the Lord, it's desperate, it's wonderful. We should do it more often. But when we gather in public, what you do is you basically, you're a part of the whole body of Christ. So you lift up one need, you're passionate about that, and everybody can say amen. And then someone else will pray, and you have a real good, lively thing going. Prayer can be loud, out loud, it can be silent. Prayer can be spontaneous, or it can be well prepared of what your list is. You know, but in every respect, prayer should have some order, some intelligence to it. It's not meaningless phrases and repetitions. It's not just, you know, groanings. It's not chants. I mean, people have turned prayer into all kinds of weird things. But prayer is communication with God. Here is a particular type of prayer, supplications. Supplications is asking. It's requesting something. It's petitioning God on something. It's entreating him. It's a specific request. I can commune with God in general prayer and never ask for anything. But he also tells his disciples, ask. This is about asking. This is about recognizing your place in the whole scheme of things and thinking, okay, I see a need here. I'm going to beseech the Father. We need to fill that gap. Lord, help us with this. But it's always with your eye to the battle. That's the key. The ultimate test of the health of our faith really could be seen in prayer. But he says prayer with all prayer and supplications, and this one key phrase, in the Spirit, is really key, because again, it's not vain repetitions. In fact, any relationship, can you imagine people repeat prayers over and over, the same prayer over and over again in many traditions? Imagine if you did that in any relationship. If as a husband, you said to your wife, thank you, honey, for making my meal in the morning and cleaning the house. I'll see you later today. I love you. And that was your routine every morning. And it was just kind of like, okay, I didn't say it. Oh, yeah, I got to say that. And you just said it every day, every day, every day. Would that be a relationship? Your wife would probably hit you with something if you kept doing that. It's not vain repetitions. And it's not empty cliches. We can do that too. We can sometimes bring our cliches into our communication with the Lord. It's really about being aware of his presence. Yeah, that's probably the most significant thing for me in prayer. And that's something that sometimes I have to kind of get my heart jump started in that regard, because I'm preoccupied with the problem, with the need, with the difficulty, and I have to kind of lift my eyes up off of that horizon onto the Lord's presence. Lord, and then I realize he's allowing me, he's going to help me with this thing I can't do. It's my big weakness. It's all of our weakness. Prayer is what the Bible says. He helps us with our weakness, the Holy Spirit. And it's key. Spurgeon said, prayer without the Spirit is a bird without wings or an arrow without a bow. You as well see a dead man sit up in his coffin and plead a case to a court of laws, hope to see a man prevail in prayer who is a stranger to the Holy Spirit. You'll leave your prayer closet unrefreshed if you have been in it without the Spirit. So this is where those sayings come, pray until you pray. You've heard me say that. Pray until you pray. That's kind of how I think of prayer. You know, when I start praying with my wife, or I'm praying in my own individual prayers, I'm kind of like just groaning out a few things, and I'm trying to think of what's there, and oh, Lord, help me. And as I continue, amazingly, there's a change that happens when now I'm lifted up and I'm praying. So he goes on to say, be watchful with all perseverance and supplication. So the perseverance, look, there's a time to pray for ourselves. There's nothing wrong with that. You're a child of God. He cares for you. Not a sparrow falls to the earth that he doesn't know it. How much more valuable are you? So wait on him. Cast your cares upon him. His mercies are new every morning. But this is maturing now into something else beyond just supplication. It's really the main emphasis here in this passage is not just supplication, but what Paul goes on to and speaks about intercession. He's praying for himself to have boldness. The idea is that he's asking for prayer. That is, you're now interceding for him. we should intercede for each other. So that's the idea of praying for others. You are asking, but that's interceding. Paul wrote to the Romans and he used the term, he said, I beseech you, brethren, I beg you, brethren, for the Lord Jesus Christ's sake, for the love of the Spirit, that you strive, literally agonize, an athletic term, together with me in your prayers. And you get the picture? One of the guys that came to prayer night is a physical trainer. I kind of thought, you know, that's an interesting parallel, because if you ever have made a resolution about going to the gym and working out and being regular, you realize that, man, when it comes to that decision to actually get dressed, get in the car, and go to the gym, that's why many gym memberships are a joke. You know, you really don't, you go for a few times and then you give up, because you forget how good you feel after the workout. It's all of that push to get there. And it's the same thing in the prayer. You should see the atmosphere after our prayer night. In the beginning, it's kind of like, all right, we're meeting people and, you know, we're getting some coffee and, you know, as we're trying to like get some things together, a few, you know, guidelines about prayer. And it's kind of like you could feel the flatness of the atmosphere. At the end of our prayer night, it's like, it's electric. I can't describe it in any other way. The fellowship, the sweetness. It's like, you don't want to go anywhere. You don't want to be anywhere else. You're like, Lord, thank you for bringing me here tonight. That's kind of like when you get back from the gym. You're like, oh man, that was great. I got to do that more often. Until the next time you go, oh, I don't feel like doing it. But this is the idea of being watchful in this, but the emphasis of intercession. Here's the thing. I shared with the staff this week. I said, we spent $525,600 last year. Each of us, each of you, you spent 525,600 minutes. That's how many minutes in a year. You spent that. You spend it on something, you can't get it back, it's gone. And I think of that, you know, 153,000, yeah, in sleep. So if you separate that, it's 300 and change, 300,000 and change that you now have choices to make with those minutes. And I find most of our failure is not so much the doing the wrong thing in those minutes, it's not doing the thing we should be doing. It's not doing the right things. It's the sin of omission. He who wins souls is wise, and this is the idea, is that we are lifted up above our petty problems to see that which is eternal, and you can even consider your worst enemy with compassion and care in light of eternity. First of all, they can't really hurt you, ultimately, because you're hidden in Christ, no matter what they've done to you. God will use it. You could go back into your history, go back into your life. Somebody may have totally messed you up. Maybe abuse or molestation, or could be all kinds of things, drugs, you know, rape. I mean, there could be a variety of things in this room. But when you get a bigger vision of God, you see that God could use things that you can't imagine. I always remember Squanto, you know, when he first was captive and taken as a slave and taken to Spain, and then some friars picked him up and trained him in the Christian religion, and then he finally got enough freedom to go back to his home village, only to be captured again before he even got there and taken to England as a slave. And then he learned the English language, and then he came back eventually, only to find everybody in his village dead. Nobody that he knows. Smallpox had killed them all. And he wandered into the pilgrim's place just the right time. I mean, imagine you're a pilgrim there, you're from England, and this Indian comes out of the woods speaking fluent English and just blew their mind. And he was the cause of them surviving and thriving in that new world. Now, none of us would have chosen to be in his shoes, right? Or moccasins, if you will. None of us would have loved to be there, right? We wouldn't choose that life. It's like our lives. We can bemoan all the problems we're going through, but who knows how God will use those issues in our lives to equip us in ways that no one could understand. Hey, listen, I was always angry with God, you know, being fatherless, and you know, my mom died, and I was angry, you know, with the world. I remember just being angry. And, you know, God eventually began to open my eyes to see things that I didn't see. to see how he put me in the home of my grandmother to raise me. And she instilled prayer and instilled things in me. And I look back at that, but still in my rebellion, I made some bad decisions. God put other people in my life. And all those bad decisions I made, God didn't waste any of them because all of those helped me have an understanding of the real world and what's going on. And all right, now, let's see how we can turn this into intercession for others. So when you think about what to pray for, if you ever wondered, what do I pray for people about? That's an easy one. What do you need? What's your greatest need? What's your greatest desire? You know, that's what you pray for. That's how you pray for others. In fact, think of your own problems and needs. That's your list right now. If you're going through a dark time, I'll tell you the best thing you can do is think of what other people are going through right now and pray for them.
1: God can use you in mighty ways. How? The possibilities are endless. All you have to do is say, Lord, here am I. We have one more study to go in our series on spiritual warfare. Lloyd will have it for us next time. Well, this has been Bridging the Gap with Pastor Lloyd Pulley, and we thank you for joining us here today and our exciting study in the book of Ephesians, chapter 6. 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
2: Pastor Lloyd, in today's world, people often talk about finding their own truth. How does that compare with what the Bible teaches?
0: Well, truth isn't something we create. It's something we discover. People have this idea that you have a truth, I have a truth, and that's just nonsense. You know, ultimately, truth is found in a person, according to the Bible. Jesus is the way, the truth, and the life. And that's key. So people sincerely seeking truth and are willing to follow where it leads, God will reveal himself.
2: That's beautifully illustrated in this month's resource, Seeking Allah, Finding Jesus, which tells the true story of Nabil Qureshi, his search for truth. Isn't it right?
0: Yeah. What began as a defense of Islam became a journey that led him to faith in Jesus Christ. I mean, he's doing his best to defend Islam, but this college student, it's an inspiring testimony of this college student who just knew his Bible and answered all those things, and it will really encourage your faith. And we'll remind you that Muslims, they need to hear about Jesus. Many of them really don't even like where they are with their religion. They want to know something that's real.
2: We'll send you a copy with your donation of $20 or more to Bridging the Gap this month of August. 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And thank you for those of you who support this ministry. 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
1: Pastor James on the need for humility in spiritual warfare.
2: Here's the thing about spiritual warfare that most people will never understand or recognize because they can't get there. And that is, the one who successfully navigates in the spiritual realm will always be the one who understands when humility is to be used, and it's to be used all the time. You don't know what you don't know, but the question is, are you aware of the fact that you don't know what you don't know? Are you aware of the fact that there are things going on in the realm that you cannot see so effectively and so astoundingly enough that you're willing to actually recognize the deficiency and rely upon somebody that you know for a fact can see it clearly?

0: If you want a good picture of what spiritual warfare is all about and the way to spiritual victory, keep listening to Light on the Hill. Today, Pastor James Cadiz finishes Mark chapter 7. We'll hear how Jesus heals a deaf and mute man in just a moment, but first, we're introduced to a Syrophoenician woman with a little daughter who is demon-possessed. Pastor James observes the humility and faith in this woman that's truly admirable. We need both in the spiritual war we fight every day.
1: Look at the extraordinary response that the Syrophoenician woman makes. By the way, the deployment of the term little dogs by Jesus was designed to create a loving intimation with the woman that he was addressing, so that the woman that he was addressing would not be so taken off guard by what he was saying. Yet at the same time, while the Jews who were looking at him with disrepute would have enough information to pick up on what was being said. It was a pretty genius move. He was getting their attention so that they could see exactly what was happening between them. We're going to find out, by the way, why this is such a big deal. Look at her response in verse 28. And she answered and said unto him, "Yes, Lord, yet the dogs under the table eat of the children's crumbs." Okay, did you just notice what she just did? I need you guys all to understand this, because this is so critical if you're ever going to learn what spiritual warfare is all about and what real spiritual victory looks like. I want you to understand that her response was not, "I'm not a dog, how dare you?" Her response was not, "What kind of a pig would make a reference like that? I came to you in my most desperate moment. How dare you? You racist? You bigot?" That's not what she said. What she actually said was something that I thought was pretty remarkable. She literally, by her response, offered no debate or argument as into whether or not she could be metaphorically referred to as a little dog. As a matter of fact, she not only conceded to that point, but she actually embraced it. And she said, "Yes, but even in the humble position that I'm in, I know that the leftovers that came from the scraps of the table would be enough to transform the life of my daughter." Think about that for a minute. If I were a betting man, I would bet my whole life on the fact that if more people had a deeper understanding of the dynamic that was going on here, they would not only become spiritual monsters, warriors, they would actually live lives that were a whole lot more rewarding to them than the lives that they currently live. Why? This required the woman to do several things that the average everyday world refuses to do because they're too spiritually blind to understand it. She was willing to humble herself. She was willing to know when she can't know what she doesn't know. She was willing to say, "I know who I am, I know what I am, and I know what's great in front of me." She was willing to allow herself to exercise what may be one of the most remarkable pictures of discipline ever seen in the Bible for the sake of her daughter. She refrained from engaging with Jesus on the merits of the metaphor because she clearly, under her disciplined way of thinking, agreed with the use of the metaphor. She didn't debate it. Jesus' response should not surprise anybody, because what the woman said and did was so astounding that it warranted the response that Jesus brought. Look what Jesus said. He said unto her, "For this saying, go thy way, the devil is gone out of thy daughter." What a powerful, powerful response. Here's the thing about spiritual warfare that most people will never understand or recognize because they can't get there. And that is, the one who successfully navigates in the spiritual realm will always be the one who understands when humility is to be used, and it's to be used all the time. You don't know what you don't know, but the question is, are you aware of the fact that you don't know what you don't know? Are you aware of the fact that there are things going on in the realm that you cannot see so effectively and so astoundingly enough that you're willing to actually recognize the deficiency and rely upon somebody that you know for a fact can see it clearly? That's a big question to be asking, right? It's a mindset question. Because if I'm in a place where I recognize that I have this unique inability to do something, then it's behooving of me to find someone that has that ability and rest in them to navigate through the problem that I can't. That's what real humility does. Funny thing about that is, I believe for anybody to be successful in their walk with God, they have to be reduced to that level of humility. And unfortunately, I think an overwhelming amount of people, especially those in spiritual leadership, have to be broken and reduced to that humility by force in some cases, or by difficult circumstances, basically by breaking, before they actually come to that conclusion naturally. I would venture to say that the woman who came to the conclusion that she came to probably came to that conclusion as a result of the fact that she had been beat up a good portion of her life. She had probably been driven to a place of such utter desperation that she had no problem conceding to the statement that Jesus was making. And the statement that Jesus was making was designed to basically throw back into the face of the hypocritical Pharisees, who actually believed that they were the people that deserved all of the attention, the worship, all of the honor because of who they thought they were. When in reality, Jesus says, I'm going to give respect to the one who society regards as nothing, but is actually spectacularly important because they allowed me to be the one that would solve the problem that they had in their life. Very interesting place to be in. The question that I would ask us all is, do we have that humility? Can we find it? Can we bring ourselves to a place where we're just simply willing to say, God, I'm incapable of all of these things, but I'm leaning on you to give me the ability so that I might be able to instinctually respond in a way that glorifies you. And by the way, I should just probably note this. The best way to instinctually respond in a way that glorifies God is by actually doing the thing that this woman did. And that is put your faith and trust in him to navigate through an area that you have no control, awareness, or aptitude towards. It's the ability for you to just be able to say, God, I am not capable of navigating this. I have no tools in this arena outside of my dependence upon you, so I trust you for it. I know that the little crumbs that I eat below the table will be far greater than any meal the world can ever provide for me. In other words, what this woman was willing to say, because she really believed it, is that she was willing to sit down as a little puppy under a table where food is being fed to children. That's the metaphor. Where food is being fed to children, than sitting at a 7-course meal with the most elite people in the world that have no acclimation towards the things of God. I don't know about you, but I'd rather be a crumb eater under God's table all day, every day. Why? Because when you begin to think at that level, you also begin to understand bigger and more significant principles that actually go with you all the days of your life. By the way, guys, I can't emphasize this enough. This is a great case to bring to the table to help people understand that God's view concerning our lives and the way we should live, and God's teaching concerning the healing that he can bring to the table, also provides for us very practical instruction on how we are supposed to conduct our everyday lives. The things that we're supposed to do in all the things that we do, our business, our education, our families, our managing our assets, whatever it is, all of these practical truths get handed to us from the scriptures, but we have to be willing to eat as little puppies at the table, the children's table for that matter, of the King of Kings and the Lord of Lords. I think that's an extraordinary picture that this woman is actually creating. The picture that this woman is creating is, I will take whatever it is you can give me because I know what you're going to give me will be the thing that works, and I don't care what the world's perception is of it. I don't know about you guys, but I absolutely love that. And notice this verse 30, it says, and when she was come to her house, she found the devil gone out and her daughter laid upon the bed. What an extraordinary picture. Why is it an extraordinary picture? Because she trusted God enough to say, okay, I'm out of here. I bet you she was so excited to get back home. I'll bet you anything, every moment that she spent thinking about getting one step closer to home, I bet you it was a long trip back in her mind emotionally. She must have been so excited, almost like a kid getting ready to unwrap a present on Christmas morning, if you know what I mean. She must have been so excited to see what the result was. Extraordinary woman of faith. Extraordinary lady. Pretty amazing. I think there's a heavy lesson that can be learned from this. I think there can be something that can be drawn from this that I think is so incredibly important. And by the way, it goes hand in hand with the next story we're about to read. And this one goes a little faster because it's so obvious on its face once you understand the picture here. But look at this, verse 31. And again, departing from the coasts of Tyre and Sidon, he came unto the Sea of Galilee. So now he's coming back, right? Through the midst of the coasts of Decapolis. And they bring unto him one that was deaf. And he had an impediment in his speech, and they beseeched him to put his hand upon him. By the way, it is interesting. Obviously, if you have a problem hearing, then oftentimes your speech will be accompanied with some level of an impediment. It's very rare when you see somebody who has never had the ability to hear who can actually speak as though they have their hearing restored to them, because it's a weird brain thing, you know? If you can't hear yourself talking, it's very difficult to structure the words that you think you need to say, even though you've never heard those words. It's kind of an interesting picture as into how that works. It's kind of like the same effect that happens if maybe you don't have a singing voice and you put on a set of headphones that they're fully submersive, and so you're listening to the song, and all of a sudden you feel compelled to sing along with the song, and in your head you think your voice sounds spectacularly important, like you're hitting like the eighth harmonic, you know, and like you're doing, like, you know, you're adding a seventh part to a six part harmony, and it just sounds crazy and really good in your mind because that's what you think you're hearing. But then you take the headphones off and people are just literally wanting to kill you because their nerves are about to break, because when you think you're going, oh, you're going, ah, like that. There's a big difference, right? It's the same thing. People who have a difficult time being able to hear or don't have any hearing capacity will oftentimes struggle with their speech. As a matter of fact, it's really interesting when, the chief information officer of a local municipal police department here around town, the one thing that we had to always overcome with our officers was to teach them how to be able to communicate on their radios in loud environments. And it was a very difficult thing to do, because what would happen is you'd have these guys coming in, and where it really manifested itself is when things got really hard, like for example, in LA County, we ran into this all the time when they got the new radios. When a deputy gets in big trouble and he wants everybody to hear what he's actually saying, with the Los Angeles County Sheriff's Department, the way that it works, and every department has a similar set of rules. But in LA County, it's kind of interesting because LA County has a very intricate system of frequencies. To be specific, it's something like around 25 frequencies. And when an officer, when a deputy in LA County refers to a dispatcher, they refer to them as SRC. It's an interesting term that they use. But anyway, when they want to give traffic to the dispatcher has the responsibility of actually closing off what they're saying to everybody else so that everybody else that's listening understands that the traffic is normal. So let's just say I were to get on my radio right now and I were to ask the dispatcher to run a license plate. The dispatcher would push a button on that frequency that closed the frequency so that all the other deputies that are listening are hearing this. They don't hear the person's voice. There's a beep that basically tells all the deputies, hey, there's traffic going on. That's kind of how it works, okay? So what would happen was the deputies were so used to communicating that way, where they would speak, nobody else could hear them, that when they had an emergency situation and they ended up telling the dispatcher, 1033, that meant clear the air, we got an emergency. The dispatcher opens up countywide pretty much, so that every deputy could hear them. And in the loudest of environments, what the deputies would do is they would think they had to scream in order to overcome the inability that they had to hear their own voice. And what it would do with the rest of the radio system is it would create this massive resonance that kept anybody from hearing their traffic because they were yelling so loud. So we had to, for years, sit down and develop these tools where we taught the deputies and the officers, for that matter, how to speak with low, calm voices, even in the midst of very difficult situations. You're in a foot pursuit, you're chasing somebody, something's going on, you're in a loud environment, you're at a carnival and you need help, but you can't even hear your own voice. You have to learn how to trust your voice and the technology to pick up your voice so that people can hear you that are not in the lousy environment or the loud environment. So we would teach these deputies to say, very quietly, hey, I need help, blah, blah, blah, blah. Now, of course, most of the time they couldn't do that because all the adrenaline and everything else that was going on. By the way, believe it or not, the way that we solved the problem, at least for our local municipal department, the way we solved the problem, and they eventually did it countywide, and now LA does it, and a bunch of other people, is they got earpieces for all these deputies now. So now they've got their speaker mics, but there's earpieces in their ears, and with all the noise, now there's not a big problem anymore because they're hearing their voice so clearly, and everything's being drowned out that they can hear everything, there's no problem. It's the same issue here. If you can't hear your own voice, you are going to, when you speak, you are going to speak in some form or another that's actually distorted. And so the people that can hear and actually know exactly what you're saying, they're not going to be able to discern you because you're not using the feedback that your brain is supposed to be receiving to shape the quality of your voice. That's why so many people call me deaf, because of the fact that I'm so loud. You know, it's interesting, but that just is a natural way my voice works. So this was somebody who could not hear, and they also had an extraordinarily difficult time being able to speak. Kind of an interesting dynamic that's being drawn up here. So look what it goes on to say. Verse 33, and he took him aside from the multitude and put his fingers into his ears, and he spit and touched his tongue. Well, I forgot what the term was as kids. If you did that, what was it called? It was called a wet willy. That's right. This is the wet willies are in the Bible, okay? But that's kind of what Jesus did. By the way, I want to make this comment. A lot of these numbskulls who continue to do this word faith nonsense that they do, you will see them do stuff like this, you know? Spit in people's ears, touch the... it's ridiculous. They have no concept of what's actually happening here, okay? here's one question, just a quick yes or no. Did Jesus really need to put spit anywhere near a person's ear or do anything like that in order to heal the person?
2: No.
1: Okay, thank you. It was widely symbolic. It was widely to create an understanding that there is, in essence, a point of contact that they can associate the moment of healing with. You understand? So if I'm the person who's deaf and I'm the person who can't hear, of course it's going to make sense for me to physically contact the person so that they can understand what's actually happening in that moment. That's what Jesus is doing here. They're seeking out for him to lay hands on this person, and Jesus is doing exactly that. Okay? So, he took him aside from the multitude. He did that. Verse 34, and looking up to heaven, he sighed and saith unto him, Ephphatha. That is, be opened. By the way, it's interesting. This is a transliteration, because in Arabic and in Hebrew, we say very close to the same thing. We say iftah. So it's a very, very similar word, but basically what he's saying is he's saying open. In other words, open up his mouth, open up his ears. It's very powerful, by the way. And straight away, his ears were open, and the string of his tongue was loosed, and he spoke plain. What a spectacular picture, isn't it? What's such a remarkable picture that the God of heaven can just look up and say, open up, and then it just happens. There's something to be said about that. We'll talk about it in just a minute.
0: Thank you for joining us today for Light on the Hill. What you just heard is one part of a study in Mark's Gospel from Pastor James Cadiz. 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It's entitled The Last Book. 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Pastor James, on the subject of spiritual warfare, there's been a lot of talk about UFOs and aliens in recent months. What do you think is the biblical perspective on this? Could some of these possible sightings be demons?
1: Well, Jane, listen, that's not the totality of the matter, but it is certainly a possibility. I do believe that for the most part, many of these things that people continue to go back and forth concerning could very well be demons creating deceptive mechanisms. However, it's important to note that there's a lot of technology that the government utilizes right now that we haven't had exposure to, and some of it could be that. The whole point behind it is in essence the combination of fallen man continuing to utilize tools and devices for destruction, while at the same time the enemy who continues to take advantage of the type of issues fallen man gives themselves to, and yes, can utilize his lieutenants, can utilize demons to deceive them. So I think it's a correlation of a series of these different things working together all at once. And I think it's a very nuanced answer that has to come to a very complicated question. But undoubtedly, we can see demons that will give us the impression that there is something out there. They do that. They're deceivers. That's what they do. So that is well within the realm of possibility and probably covering a majority of the things that people claim to see or have seen.
0: Thanks, Pastor James. Now let's finish up our message. Again, we're in Mark chapter 7.
1: Verse 35. And straightway his ears were opened, and the string of his tongue was loosed, and he spoke plain. And he charged them that they should tell no man, but the more he charged them, so much more a great deal they published it. And were beyond measure astonished, saying, He hath done all things well. He maketh both the deaf to hear and the dumb to speak. I think it's so hilarious how God has done so many great things for us. Yet in the society, we're so scared to tell people about it because we're fearful of the persecution that would come as a result. Yet in a world where people were actually being killed for declaring that Jesus is the Son of God, these people were willing to do it, even when the Lord himself told them not to do it. Like, think about that. God tells us on a day-to-day basis to go tell people about his goodness, and we don't. And yet, this man was told by the Lord, don't tell anybody, and he could not contain himself. He had to tell people about what happened to him. Isn't it a funny contrast that exists there? I'll tell you why it's so funny. It's funny because he, unlike most people, understood what it felt like to walk with a certain disability that was so debilitating, it kept him from participating in everyday life. When Jesus healed the very areas that he needed to effectively communicate with anybody in his life, what would you expect for him to be the first thing to say? I think that's the most hilarious part about the life that we live today. We give our faith to Christ. We trust him. We say, Lord, we welcome you in our hearts. And he does this radical, immense, incredible, powerful transformation. He works on us spiritually from the inside out and transforms us in ways we never thought we could ever humanly be transformed. Ever. And yet that seems to be the part of our life that we want to be the least active in. It seems to be the part of our lives that we don't even want to exercise. Tell me if that makes sense. Just explain to me how that even works. It's all surrounding the issue that we've been talking about from the beginning, and it's spiritual warfare, right?
0: More from the Book of Mark coming up next time on Light on the Hill with Pastor James Cadiz. 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
1: Welcome to Living in Grace, an outreach of Calvary Chapel of Grangeville. Let's open up our Bibles to the New Testament book of 1 Timothy, as Pastor Dean teaches us through God's Word, book by book, chapter by chapter, and verse by verse.
2: Let's turn in our Bibles to 1 Timothy chapter 4 as we are continuing to study through God's Word. If you get to 2 Timothy, you've gone too far. How about that? We know that while Paul was on his second missionary journey, that he stopped by Ephesus and he led people to the saving grace of Jesus Christ. A church was planted. He established an elder or elders, a pastorate there in Ephesus. We also know that later on he wrote a letter to the believers there in Ephesus because they were struggling with some things. And then for some reason, we don't know why, the pastor left. Maybe he died and went to be with the Lord. You know, that would be the best outcome. But anyway, they no longer had a pastor. And so Paul had sent Timothy over there to take that at least for a season. And he got word that Timothy was thinking about leaving the church, not leaving the faith, but leaving the church for whatever reason. We don't know why, but there was something going on there. And so what he did was, is he wrote Timothy this first letter. This is a personal letter to Timothy about the church, about him, and about God. And then later on, when we finish this particular letter, we'll see his second letter to Timothy. So for a little recap, we went back to chapter 3 last week, and we looked at, because there are qualifications for pastors, there are qualifications for deacons, and a deacon has qualifications for his wife. And so hopefully the wife then meets her qualifications so that he then could become a deacon. So with that, let's start in verse 1 of 1 Timothy chapter 4. It's a short chapter, 16 verses. Verse 1, now the Spirit, now this is referring to the Holy Spirit, now the Spirit expressly says that in latter times some will depart from the faith, giving heed to deceiving spirits and doctrines of demons. So the Holy Spirit has spoken to Paul at some point in time in the past, and it could have been through a word of wisdom, a word of knowledge, it could have been through the gift of prophecy, and he mentions latter times. Now, this is not to be confused with end time events. What this is referring to is from the point in time that Timothy would have received this letter, okay, up and through the end time events. And so there's this period of time that he keeps talking about latter days. And Paul reminds Timothy that he needs to simply stick with the Word of God and only to teach the Word of God, because at some point in time, he's giving him a heads up that there are going to be some in the church that are going to, listen, depart from the faith. So what does it mean to depart from the faith? It simply means that someone would move away from God's word, that they would look at other doctrines to replace God's words, that their lives would no longer be lived as a result of what God's word says. They basically walk away from the inspired word of God. And we see that today. Paul saw it in his time. We are seeing that today. And so today, if I was up here and I was teaching from some other book, right, other than the Bible, or if I used the Bible, but I took what I was teaching and I took it out of context, then I would be one that had departed from the faith, okay? So Paul is saying to Timothy, listen, simply stick with the word, and it's not going to be easy for you, because I'm giving you a heads up that there are going to be people in your fellowship, unfortunately, that are going to depart from the faith. And just as it was true in Paul's time, it is certainly true in our time, people departing from the faith. And notice who Paul says is behind this whole thing of people departing from the faith. He says there, giving heed to deceiving spirits and doctrines of demons. And so the source behind those people that are departing from the solid word of God, behind that whole thing, and they may not even be aware of it, are evil spirits. Evil spirits are fallen angels. You remember that story. And demonic doctrines. So behind every doctrine that is contrary to God's word, behind every doctrine which twists God's word, is demonic activity. And that's quite a eye-opener, isn't it? And these people will use these things to, unfortunately, deceive others. You may remember back in Mark chapter 1, right before Jesus took on his public ministry, it talks about how the Holy Spirit took Jesus out to the wilderness. Remember that story? 40 days and 40 nights. And during that time, Satan came to him and tempted Jesus to sin. And what did Satan use to tempt Jesus? Do you remember? He used the word of God out of context to try to get Jesus to sin. And that is what some groups, the leadership in some groups do. And I'm saying this now in all love for these people, okay? I'm not making fun of people. I'm not trying to embarrass them. God loves them. But the leadership in the Mormon church are these kinds of people who are trapping people into doctrines that are either contradictory to God's word and using books and doctrines that aren't even of God's word. They are told to have a King James Bible, which is a good thing, right? But what they say to those dear people is, listen, when you have the King James Version and when you have our holy documents, books, if you find a conflict, guess which one you need to understand is in error? The Word of God. Tragic, isn't it? And then they will take things out of context. As we were studying through Genesis, and God said, let us make man in our own, remember that, own image? They will point to the word us there in a few other places, and they'll say, see, there is more than one God. When in fact, us is just simply speaking of one God consisting of three persons, the Father, Son, and the Holy Spirit. And so we need to be careful in regards to things like that. We need to be praying for our friends and loved ones that are in that, because we want to see them saved. And if you happen to be listening today over the radio and you are attending a Mormon church, you need to know that God loves you, that He has a purpose and a plan for your life, and you just need to walk away from that group, and you need to only focus on the Word of God, finding a church that simply teaches God's Word. Paul continues there in verse 2, and he says, speaking lies in hypocrisy, having their own conscience seared with a hot iron. So in regards to those who depart from the faith, and behind them are deceiving spirits, and there are two kinds. The first one Paul talks about is the one that departs from the faith and is a hypocrite. In other words, they know what they're teaching is a lie, but they teach it anyway. Get that? They know that it's a lie, but they teach it anyway. Why? Because they want to have people follow them. They want to control other people's lives. They appear to be one thing, but in fact, they are not. Hypocrisy. The second group there, they actually believe the false doctrines that they're teaching. And why is that? Because at some point in time in their life, they walked away from God's word and they open themselves up to being deceived by Satan. Now remember, Christians cannot be possessed by Satan. We can be oppressed, but not possessed. And the reason why I say that is because there are Christians today that I don't believe this is the Word of God. I don't want to have a part of this Bible. I'm going to be doing my own thing. And they let themselves then, unfortunately, to be deceived. And to the extent here, how many of you have ever branded cattle? Anybody in here branded cattle? A few of us. Okay, you know that. And you put that hot iron on, and there is that brand that's on the skin. Well, Paul is saying here is that when they start to pull away from God's word and they start to look at other things, it says their conscience is actually seared. In other words, they lose the ability, the capacity to have the Holy Spirit speak to their hearts. They've crossed a line, and it's a very serious line. And now Paul is going to give two examples of what happens to those that depart from the faith. Look at verse 3. First, forbidding to marry and commanding to abstain from foods which God created to be received with thanksgiving by those who believe and know the truth. When someone departs from the faith, from God's word, we know that there's demonic activity behind that whole thing. And in addition to that, they start to come up with very odd, dangerous doctrines. The first example that Paul gives here is forbidding to marry. In other words, what they teach is if you stay single, you're more spiritual than someone who is married. Singleness is more spiritual than one who is married. And Paul talks about this in 1 Corinthians chapter, no, I don't remember what chapter it is, 1 Corinthians. And he says, hey, if you want to marry, then marry. But some, he says, are called a gift of singleness. And if that's the way that you want, God's made you and wired you, then that's not an issue. But if you want to get married, I think he said burn for passion, then he says get married. And I want to use one group as an example of that doctrine and how it has negatively impacted quite a few people. Can you think of any religious group that tells their leadership that they can't be married? I can think of one. Actually, I can think of two. But the one that comes to mind, if you look at what they're believing and teaching in regards to that area, and then you look at the hundreds, if not thousands, of young people that have been physically abused simply because the church decided to go against God's word and to put a constraint on people that they were never called to have a constraint on. Do you see how that happens? The second example is that Paul gives here is that there are those groups then when they depart from the faith or they try to twist the word of God out of context as they come up with things like you need to abstain from foods. In other words, you are more holy if you don't eat these things, but you are less holy if you eat those things. Now, this is not talking about being a vegan. This is not talking about being a vegetarian, because certain foods certainly are more healthier than others, okay? And for me personally, if everybody in the world was a vegan or a vegetarian, that simply means that when I go to Meridian and I go to the Texas Roadhouse, there won't be a line, you know? So I'm just... be a vegetarian all you want. It's a wonderful thing. What Paul is talking about here is about those who teach that if you eat certain things, you are less mature as a believer than you are as if you abstain from those things. The people will say, well, yeah, but what about the Old Testament? What about the dietary restrictions from the Old Testament? Well, there were at least three reasons why God set those things in place during the Old Testament times. First, God was trying to separate his people, the Jews, from the Gentiles. Remember? And so he did a lot of things to separate them, and one of them was food. The second reason for him doing that is it was only for the Jews or for someone that converted to Judaism. And then third, because of the fact that they were going through the wilderness for the 40 years, those kinds of things, he set things in place so that people would not get sick by eating the wrong thing. For example, like eating pork that would be not fully cooked. What would happen? You could get, what is it, trichinosis? And so there was a reason. But what about the New Testament? Now, that's where you always got to look. Old Testament, New Testament. Okay? Acts chapter 10. Peter is sitting on a roof, flat roof, kind of like a patio setting. Somebody's making lunch for him. And all of a sudden, he has this vision. Remember the vision? And that sheet comes down. And all these unkosher things are inside the sheet. You know, pigs, shrimp, lobster, ham. All these things, and God says, or in the vision, it says that a voice says, kill and eat. So what does Peter do, being the spiritual leader that we all know him to be? Not so, Lord. He argues with God. God says, you can eat these things now. Peter says, no way, Jose. So God has to do it three times to get the idea with Peter that now there are no longer food restrictions for the Jews, or for anyone for that matter at all. Look at verses 4 and 5. For every creature of God is good, and nothing is to be refused, if it is received with thanksgiving, for it is sanctified by the word of God and prayer. So God has allowed us to eat whatever we want to eat, but God says, when you do that, I want you to thank me for that provision. Now, I'm not asking you to raise your hand. That's not the point of this. But every time that we sit down for a meal, we should be thanking the Lord for that food, right? I mean, that's what it's all about. And we should be raising our kids in the fact that they see Dad or they see Mom thanking the Lord for that food. Now, there are certain foods that some of us are intolerant to. Where's Larissa? Larissa here somewhere, I saw her. Larissa is sensitive to gluten, right? So she can't eat gluten things. So she shouldn't eat those. There are people that are allergic to things like peanuts, and so they shouldn't eat peanuts. Or maybe they're lactose intolerant. Well, that's fine, just don't eat those kinds of things. But everything is available to you as long as your body can handle that. Paul now is going to stop talking about these folks who have misrepresented God to others. And now he's going to start talking about Timothy's ministry and what that means. Look at verse 6. He says there, if you instruct the brethren in these things, you will be a good minister of Jesus Christ, nourished in the words of faith and of good doctrine, which you have carefully followed. So in contrast for those who have departed from the faith, departed from the word of God, Paul reminds Timothy to, listen, continue to instruct the believers in things. What things? In simply teaching the word of God. And notice what the word of God does in a believer's life there. We are what? Nourished in the words of faith. Your physical body, right? We all agree to this. Your physical body needs food to sustain itself, to grow if you're a young person. And without food, you would physically die, right? Well, in a very similar way, we have a spirit which is the real us, and we need spiritual food for our spiritual being. And we are nourished as a result of being in God's word, feeding on God's word, and relying on God's word. Now, this is what's kind of interesting, is that somebody could have received the Lord early on in life, and they could be in their 50s, 60s, 70s. But what's happened is they haven't been in the Word of God on a daily basis or a weekly basis. And so as they get older, they are not spiritually equipped. There is a lack of maturity in their life. But they don't see that simply because they haven't been in the Word of God on a consistent and regular basis. On the other hand, you can take another young person who maybe received the Lord when they were 16 or 18 or whatever it might be, and yet they got clued into the fact that I need to feed on the Word of God. And now they can be like 20 years old, and compared to the 70-year-old or the 80-year-old or, in my case, 100-year-old, the younger person is the one that's more spiritually equipped, more spiritually minded. It's just kind of an interesting concept. So we need to be feeding on the Word of God. Verse 7, but reject profane and old wives' fables and exercise yourself toward godliness. So again, he's talking to Timothy, a pastor, and they're in this fellowship, and he says, listen, reject profane doctrine and old wives' fables. What are profane doctrines? I'm going to give you a few. That there isn't just one God. That God doesn't consist of three persons, the Father, Son, and the Holy Spirit. That Jesus hasn't always been God. That Jesus didn't take on a human body. Or that he didn't die on the cross. And if he died on the cross, what he did will not save you. That you have to do other things to be saved. Those are profane doctrines, okay? Now, what are wives' fables? Basically, just superstitions. So, he says here, and exercise yourself towards godliness. So, we are to take the word of God, those things that we have learned, and we are to apply them to our lives on a consistent and regular basis. And this actually, as you know, is a pretty exciting thing. Maybe there is going to be something here this morning that you go, you know, I never really thought about that and how that might apply to my life. And you wake up tomorrow morning and you go, listen, I'm going to take that spiritual truth and I'm going to start applying these things to my life. Because I want my life to be consistent with God's word. And then verses 8 and 9, he says, for bodily exercises profits a little, but godliness is profitable for all things, having promise of the life that now is, so your physical presence now, and of which is to come, speaking about when we are in heaven, which is a faithful saying and worthy of all acceptance. So there is godly exercise, which is putting into practice those things that we learn, maybe those things that you learn from me, those things that you learn on your own when you're in the Word. And it is similar to physical exercise. You know, physical exercise. There is a benefit to some physical exercise. However, there is a greater form of exercise, spiritual exercise, because physical exercise only benefits me when? While I'm here, right? But spiritual exercise benefits me for what? All eternity. That's what Paul's point is here. Verse 10, he says, for to this end we both labor and suffer reproach, because we trust in the living God, who is the Savior of all men, especially of those who believe. So Paul reminds Timothy that there is going to be a price to pay if you decide to live your life for God. And we need to understand that. If I choose to live my life for the Lord, I am going to receive, you are going to receive, receive reproach. What is reproach? People that basically just don't like you or your lifestyle. And I want to say this, because I can remember this when I was kind of going through this in my own life. Well, I haven't arrived yet, but I remember this very distinctly. If all of your unbelieving friends think that you're the coolest person ever, I suggest to you that your life is not in line with God. Because if it was in line with God, some of your unbelieving friends would have reproach upon you because you're a light to them. And why do I say that? Because there was a period of time in my life that I was saved, but I acted one way in a place like this, right? And I acted a different way when I was with everybody at work. And then when the light came on that, boy, everybody just really likes you, man. You're just this great guy. I thought, there's something wrong in my life. And there was. You know what it was? Compromise in my life. And God had to kind of work through those things.
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In Joshua 1, we read, "This is my command, be strong and courageous. 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
2: The very first person that's mentioned in Scripture as being lost in hell forever in the book of Revelation is the coward. Did you know that? The coward. Yeah, it's a sin to be a coward.
1: 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Welcome to Real Life Radio with Pastor Jack Hibbs. I'm David Jay, thanking you for joining us today as we listen, learn, and are challenged by God's Word, the Bible. The men and women who founded this nation weren't just bold, they were anchored. Anchored in the conviction that our rights come from God, not from government. And that foundation is worth knowing. In The American Story, The Beginnings, Tim and David Barton take you back to the documents, the decisions, and the faith that shaped this country from its very first days. 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On today's edition of Real Life Radio, Pastor Jack continues now in his series called The Life and Times of Jesus Christ, and his message titled, Christ the Word Made Flesh. Now, this is a series about who Jesus really is, not the Jesus of popular opinion, but the Jesus of the Bible, God himself who stepped into our world. The Gospel of John tells us that Jesus Christ took on human flesh and walked amongst us as a man. So that brings up the question a lot of us have asked and wondered, why did Jesus have to become a man? You see, the greatest miracle of all is that God would leave heaven and clothe himself in human skin. He got tired, got hungry, his feet got dirty, just like you and me. He came down to where we live so we'd know he understands exactly how we feel. So today, Pastor Jack teaches us that Jesus is God's example for how we're meant to live. He resisted temptation, he trusted the Father, he loved unconditionally, showing us how we can do the same by the power of the Holy Spirit. Before we get into the message, I had a chance to sit down with Pastor Jack and talk about it with him. So let's get into that. Pastor Jack, I'm glad you're in studio with me today, and I do appreciate that as we're in our Life and Times of Jesus Christ series. Today's message, Christ, the Word Made Flesh, fully human, right? I mean, you pushed back on the idea that Jesus was kind of, you know, floating through his life 6 inches off the ground, right? You say his feet really did get dirty, you know? Talk about that.
3: Yeah, that was the crime, by the way, of the Gnostics in the early first few centuries of Jesus coming, is that they believe that because he is God, there's no way that he could be tangible. He could not be associated with this physical world, and they missed the entire point of his incarnation.
1: Right.
3: So if you think about it, imagine for a moment blueprints on your table, like blueprints of a car. And the blueprints all of a sudden pop up on your table and become that car off the blueprint. And you could play with it. You could move it around your table. You could experience it. Think about Jesus Christ coming into this world that way. The blueprint was the Old Testament scriptures. Him becoming flesh is him jumping up off the pages in human skin, in our skin. Yeah. And he lived among us so that we might be able to handle, touch, feel, experience the actual Word of God. Mm. And he was able to do this sinlessly because he was 100% God always and 100% man always. He's the one and only God-man, and there's no other.
1: Christ, the Word made flesh. Let's jump in.
2: I always find it interesting that if somebody wants to reject Jesus Christ and they read his red letters there recorded in the scripture, I always like to ask them, what in the world are you rejecting? Well, I'm rejecting the part about him loving everybody so much. What are you, nuts? Well, I'm rejecting the part that he raised people from the dead. Are you crazy? I'm rejecting the part that he went around all the regions of Judea and Samaria, healing the sick and raising the or cleansing the lepers and setting people free from demon possession. That's your issue? You see, what do you have against Jesus Christ now? I'd like to know. What has he ever done to you except give you the oxygen that you're breathing right now? Giving you the blood that's coursing through your veins and your ability to even get out of bed this morning is solely attributed to Christ and to him only. Oh, you don't know me, Jack. I'm the captain of my own ship, and it is sinking. He loves you. In the book of Revelation, do you know how you get into hell? If you want to know, this is how you get into hell. The first person that is mentioned, and by the way, it's covering all of mankind who has rejected Christ. The very first person that's mentioned in Scripture as being lost in hell forever in the book of Revelation is the coward. Did you know that? The coward. Yeah, it's a sin to be a coward. When Jesus Christ makes his offer and you cowardly resist, the Bible says the first one there listed in that rank order of people in hell is first the coward. Why? Because it takes a lot of guts to say, Jesus, be the Lord of my life. I see you, I see the nature, I hear the teaching, and it's reasonable and logical and even, if I can use this term, scientific to accept Christ. But if you reject Christ, it's ludicrous. Yes, it's a tremendous step to come to Christ. But if you don't, it's because you're a coward. You don't want him in your life because you want to have your own little life and you're afraid of giving, really, God your life. You think you can handle it better. And so it's interesting, in the book of Revelation, the first person on the list of those inheriting hell are the cowards. God loves us. Why would we reject? Jesus Christ has revealed the very nature, the very doctrine, and as we see here, this third consideration under his humanity is that he has been revealing to us God's works. God's works. Very important. Jesus did miracles. Jesus still does miracles. But throughout Jesus' earthly ministry, what did he do? He did miracles. But he didn't focus on the miracles. Now, I want to say this. Are you awake? This is very important. You guys are so quiet. It is so important that you get this in your head, and I get this in my head right now too. God says in the book of Deuteronomy, chapters 13 and 18, he says, if a prophet comes and does miracle signs and wonders in front of you, but teaches a different way to God, let that prophet be killed, technically, stoned to death. Wait a minute, Jack. Did you read that right? Oh, yeah. It says if a prophet comes and does a miracle, a sign, or a wonder, but teaches you to follow some other god or gods, God said in the Old Testament that prophet's got to be removed. Why? The miracles were something, but were the miracles important? Well, you might say, well, it was important to me because I was blind and now I see. That is nice, but you know what's great more than your healing? Is doctrine. The works of God. The teaching. Jesus did miracles to confirm the word that he was preaching. I say this important thing this morning because God has promised us that in these last days, great signs and wonders are going to come to the churches, going to come to the world, and will deceive many. Now listen, if you have a need and it's a painful need, yet somebody down the street is giving out false doctrine and you prostitute your soul and you go down the street because this guy can heal your eyesight, but you divorce yourself from biblical doctrine, you have committed a great travesty. Are you strong enough in the Bible to know that if something is being done in the name of God and in the name of Jesus, yet their doctrine's a little off, are you strong enough in your Bible to walk away from that? I fear. If a magical worker appeared today in our community, I wonder how many tens of thousands of people would follow him because he made them feel better. He made them see better. He made them walk straighter, yet the doctrine was off. Can you imagine? I mean, seriously, I'm just asking you, can you imagine this? Because when people say, gee, you know, I don't know what the Bible says. Do you know when you say that, if you've been a Christian for any period of time, that's an indictment against yourself that you don't know the scriptures and you scarcely know God. How are you going to decipher the true from the false? By miracles? No way. Pharaoh's magicians cast down rods and they became snakes. Moses cast down his rod and what did it become? A snake. Whose snake was who? The only way that you could tell one snake from the other is Moses' snake ate the other snakes. That was pretty cool, don't you think? The works of God. Jesus did the works of God to qualify the message that he was preaching. He had to come to earth to show to people the kingdom of God. That's why he said, it is among you. What was he saying? He was saying that his very presence being here and the works that you're seeing is evidence and fact that the kingdom of God has arrived. Remember what Jesus told John's disciples, John the Baptist. He said, go back and tell John what you see. The blind see, the lame are walking, people who can't speak are speaking, and the dead are being raised back and given back to their families. Go tell John what you see. And when John heard this, that wasn't the convincing point, though it is important. The convincing point is John was absolutely certain that Jesus was the Messiah. If we pursue signs and wonders, that's a terrible path. Does God do signs and wonders? Oh, yes, he does. He does them. He does wonderful things. He does miracles, and he still does them today. Well, you might say, I don't believe that he does miracles anymore. Well, that's too bad. He does them in spite of you anyway. He just does them. A lot of miracles are still being done in places where the Bible is not so prevalent, and the preaching's going forth, and God is qualifying the preaching by miraculous works. Well, why doesn't God do a miracle right here? He does do miracles here. We just don't put them up on the board, and we don't have people parade up and say, hey, guess what? God still does wonderful works. The second thing that we see this morning is this, very important, and that is by his humanity, he was God's example to all. Number two, how could this be? Well, when Jesus was on the earth, and this is, again, hard for us to fathom, he was such a man, and God worked through him. When Jesus contended with Satan, when Jesus contended with men and with demons, he did it biblically. He did it according to the Old Testament. He often used scriptures, as we mentioned last week. Jesus used the word of God, but he displayed an active faith in God. Why? Because that's what you and I are supposed to do. And you say, Jack, what do you mean? Jesus displayed an active faith. Jesus had to trust in the Father. Did you know that? Luke's gospel tells us that he learned obedience by being subject to not only his mom and his earthly mom and his stepdad, Joseph, but to his Father in heaven. He learned obedience. Well, did he just have obedience? Listen, kenosis. K-E-N-O-S-I-S in Greek. It's this, that God in Jesus Christ willfully laid aside, not out of reach, but willfully laid aside certain divine performances that he chose to go without at certain times. Example. You know, in the scripture where it says, and Jesus knew their thoughts and said to them, that's what he didn't lay aside. But he did lay this aside. Remember when Peter was trying to rescue Jesus from the garden? Judas came up and gave Jesus a kiss, and Peter's going to rescue the day, right? Peter runs up there and pulls out a knife and misses that guy's face and cuts off his ear. And Jesus picks up that man's ear and puts it back on. And Jesus says, Peter, put away your sword. Don't you know that I could call down legions of angels to deliver me right now? Kenosis. That's true. He could have. He could have, in the spiritual realm, reached over to that toolbox and grabbed what was available to him at any second, but he chose not to do it. Remember when Satan says, since you're the Son of God, command these stones to be turned into bread. Kenosis. Could he have made stones? I mean, bread out of stones? He could have made Krispy Kreme donuts out of those stones. But he didn't. He didn't. Kenosis, 100% God, 100% man. He lived an active faith. He trusted in the Father. He looked to the Father. Why? Because that's what you and I have to do. Don't you dare pray and say, Jesus, you know, I'm having such a struggle with my faith. I know you don't know what I'm talking about. He knows exactly what you're talking about. The Bible says in all points, Jesus has been tempted like us, yet without sin. Or I like to put it this way. In all points, he was tempted just like us without caving in. He didn't cave in. He's an example to us that a man can resist Satan by the power of the Holy Spirit, that a man can resist temptation by the power of the Holy Spirit, that a man can live in this life by the power of the Holy Spirit.
4: 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And now, let's get back to today's message. Once again, here's Pastor Jack.
2: Also this, by displaying an active faith, yes, but also by resting in absolute hope. Jesus hoped in the Father. Let me define this quickly. Not our kind of hope that you and I think. When we think of hope, we think of the word like this. I hope I win. I hope they come soon. Oh, I hope, and it's all predicated upon other people to perform, right? I know none of you would ever do this. There's no way, because it's a wicked sin. But there are people outside the sanctuary that would go to a liquor store and buy a lotto ticket. And then they would say, with God's money of all things, and then say, oh, I hope I win. Hope? This is not the kind of hope that the Christians to have. It's a hope that is true, firm. It's there. It's a hope that you can touch. When we say, oh, I hope in Christ, what does that mean? It means like a brother this last week who turned to a physician and said, if I die this week, if I die today, I know Jesus is going to take care of me. And the doctor says, I've never seen anybody act this way in the face of pretty grim news. And that man said, I hope in Christ. I'm not worried. Drove the doctor nuts. Nurse came in. The doctor said, I should like talk to you. Isn't that cool? The hope of God is something sure. It's not, oh, I hope. No, you state it because it's a fact. We hope in God. Therefore, we, what? We rest. Look at this. Jesus not only hoped in God, he had active faith, but there's this unconditional love that Jesus portrayed to people because there was this rest about his very soul. He was showing forth the unconditional love of God. Again, show us the Father, Jesus says, I already have. The love of God is unconditional. That is, it is without requirements. This is so fantastic, people. Who are you today? How bad have you been? Not bad enough to challenge unconditional love. Only God has it. People will say, I love you. Oh, I love you too, sweetie. Oh, I love you so much. Oh, I love you so much too, sweetheart. I love you unconditionally. Why? I mean, the intentions might be there, but it's not true. We can't. We don't have that power. I love you unconditionally. And then they take the biggest cookie off the plate. And then you're going, what is this? What'd you take the biggest one for? That's not unconditional love. It's so funny. God, only God loves like that. Unconditionally, there's prostitutes, there's whores, there's bank robbers, there's prideful people, there's religious people, there's donkey mechanics. They're all in front of Jesus. And he says, I love you. It doesn't matter what they do. It doesn't matter what trade they had. It doesn't matter where they were living. It doesn't matter what evil they had been or lived in their life. Jesus says, I love you, and I'll show you my love. I'm going to go to the cross. Can you imagine him hanging on the cross and saying, I'm dying for the sins of the world, which is what John 3:16 is all about, except for him over there. Think. Oh, no. He loves all people. Now, let me say this. Do all people go to heaven? No, because some people are so stupid that they refuse this offer of unconditional love. They refuse. They reject. I'll have nothing to do with Jesus. Why? What's your problem with him? I don't know. I just get nervous when I hear his name. Maybe that's because you got to do something about his name. Unconditional love. He loves us. The Bible says that if he be lifted up, he would draw all men unto himself. The third thing that we see this morning is this. By his humanity, he took our place in judgment. By his humanity, Jesus had to become a man to take our judgment. Did you know you and I, we were held in bondage to judgment that's coming? Did you know that Jesus Christ died on the cross so you and I wouldn't have to be judged? Literally judged by God himself. How's that? Because the law stands and looms over us as the perfect, immovable standard of God, the law. How did Jesus win this battle for us and take upon him our judgment? By meeting the requirements of the law. Jesus met the law as it looms over every human being. Was Jesus a human? Yes. Did he have to, or was he under the yoke of the law? Yes, Galatians chapter 4, verse 4 says so. But because Jesus is God, he met the standard that he himself created. Only God could. Isn't this exciting? An angel didn't die for us. Now, angels are pretty awesome. They're not little fat things hanging in your bathroom with those stubby wings. They're awesome things. They're awesome. People, Daniel and others see angels and they're sick to their stomach. They're sick. Daniel says when he saw the angel Gabriel, he was sick for days. Physically sick. People see angels and they freak. But Jesus didn't die for angels. The Bible says Jesus died for mankind, for us. Angels, nowhere in Scripture are spoken of being redeemed or redeemable. But we are. By the way, no Scripture says that angels were created in the image of God, but we have been. The Bible says that God sent his son, Jesus Christ, born a little lower than the angels, but crowned with glory and honor. The great coming of Christ in the flesh. He was subject to the law. It looms over every one of us until we come to Christ, and Jesus, on our account, so to speak, takes care of the law's demands. The Bible says in the book of Colossians, chapter 2, it says, "And you being dead in your trespasses and sins and the uncircumcision of your flesh, he has made us alive together with him, for we have been forgiven of our trespasses and sins. And he has wiped out the handwriting of requirements that were against us, which were contrary to us. And he has taken them out of the way, having nailed them to the cross." Do you remember, if you were here Wednesday night, we saw a moment, that projection. Remember of Jesus on the cross and that sign over his head? Remember what that sign said? That sign says, "Jesus Christ, the King of the Jews." And by the way, that's why he was killed. He was killed because he was Jesus Christ, King of the Jews. It's just that they didn't believe him. The statement was true, but they didn't believe him. So they put the accusation over his head, nailed it to his cross, and they killed him. And when that man on that cross, if he was a bank robber or a thief or a mugger, it was put over his head. Once that man died, they took down that accusation and they burned it. Why? The man was dead. What does it mean? That thief who died on the cross paid the societal debt that he owed to the world. When Jesus died on the cross, he died for no sin of his own. He died for all of our sins. Having taken our sins and nailed it to his cross, Jesus in our place died for us. And that accusation of us, of our sinfulness, so to speak, God took down after Jesus had died and burned it in his judgment. And we were freed.
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If life is weighing you down, you're not alone. Those of us at Real Hope Radio have been where you're at. That's why we do what we do. God is real. He took away all of our fears and gave us a brand new life. So let Him do that for you too, and don't wait.

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1: God's name says a lot about him.
2: God's name is intended to communicate God's nature and all that he is and all that he has revealed. It's interesting, again, in the book of Exodus, how that on one occasion, Moses, who was very, very intimate in his communication with God, Moses made a request of the Lord. He said to him, and you know this request, he said to him, "Show me your glory." Remember how Moses said that to God? He said, "Show me your glory." And God says to Moses, "I can't. No one can see my glory in its full essence and survive. There's no way that I can do that." And yet, God does give to him a picture of his glory.

0: hypocrisy. What a dreaded accusation for believers and unbelievers alike. And yet, it's something that so many of us easily fall into. Today on A Sure Foundation, the Lord is yet again revealing the sinfulness of the nation of Israel. They were calling on the Lord and expecting to hear from Him while they were still pursuing the ways of the pagan nations around them. Are there ways that you're allowing worldliness to creep into your life while proclaiming to be following the Lord? Pastor David Rosales will help us think through that as we join him in Ezekiel chapter 20.
1: Ezekiel chapter 20. It came to pass in the seventh year, in the fifth month, on the tenth day of the month, that certain of the elders of Israel came to inquire of the Lord and sat before me. Now, it's interesting, even as we begin, let me lay a couple of things down for you. Ezekiel gives a precise date of when this takes place. According to the Jewish calendar, it's either the month of July or the month of August. The year is 591 B.C. And what we have here in verse 1 is the elders of Israel have come to Ezekiel in order that they might see if they can inquire of the Lord. Now, they'd come to him earlier. We already saw this in chapter 14. And at that time, Ezekiel had brought the Lord's rebuke because of their idolatry. So once again, these elders come and they're seated before him. And as they're seated there to inquire of the Lord, it says in verse 2, "Then the word of the Lord came to me, saying, Son of man, speak to the elders of Israel. Say to them, Thus says the Lord God, have you come to inquire of me? As I live, says the Lord God, I will not be inquired of by you. Will you judge them, son of man? Will you judge them? Then make known to them the abominations of their fathers." And so this time, as they come and are seated before him, Ezekiel is commanded by God to do something. He's to rehearse the history of Israel's rebellion against God. Now, these men are seated before him as if they're interested in what God has to say. But God is emphatically refusing to be inquired of by them. That's what it says in verse 3 when it says, "Have you come to inquire of me? As I live, says the Lord God, I will not be inquired of by you." They're seated before him as if they're interested in what God has to say. But God emphatically refuses to be inquired of by them because these people are not repentant. These people are insincere. And because they are unrepentant and insincere, God makes it clear, I'm not going to answer you. I'm not going to respond to you. Now, the psalmist in Psalm 66, verse 18 says, "If I regard iniquity in my heart, the Lord will not hear." And that's what's taking place here. These people are unrepentant idolaters, acting as if they're interested in what God has to say. And God says, I will not respond to you. The prophet Isaiah in Isaiah 59 verse 2 says it this way, "Your iniquities have separated you from your God. Your sins have hidden his face from you so that he will not hear." And so they're acting as if they're interested, but God says, you've come to inquire of me, and you expect me to respond to you, but because your heart is far from me, because you don't desire the things that are pleasing to me, God says, I will not be inquired of by you. Notice verse 4 when it says, "Will you judge them, son of man? Will you judge them? Then make known to them the abominations of their fathers." So instead of answering their questions, God actually commands Ezekiel to bring judgment. God is saying that Ezekiel is to set forth his case against them. And so in order to do so, what we'll see here in this chapter is Ezekiel is going to review their past history. And it's going to be presented to them factually just by reminding them of what they've been in the past through their ancestors. They're going to point to them that they have a long history of rebellion and idolatry. And so it's a word of judgment that he's going to bring to them. Verse 5, "Say to them, Thus says the Lord God, on the day when I chose Israel and raised my hand in an oath to the descendants of the house of Jacob and made myself known to them in the land of Egypt, I raised my hand in an oath to them, saying, I am the Lord your God. On that day I raised my hand in an oath to them to bring them out of the land of Egypt into a land that I had searched out for them, flowing with milk and honey, the glory of all lands. Then I said to them, each of you, throw away the abominations which are before his eyes, and do not defile yourselves with the idols of Egypt. I'm the Lord your God. But they rebelled against me and would not obey me. They did not all cast away the abominations which were before their eyes, nor did they forsake the idols of Egypt. Then I said, I will pour out my fury on them and fulfill my anger against them in the midst of the land of Egypt. But I acted for my name's sake, that it should not be profaned before the Gentiles among whom they were, in whose sight I had made myself known to them, to bring them out of the land of Egypt. What he does is he begins first by reminding them that he had a covenantal relationship with the nation of Israel. That's what it means when he speaks concerning raising his hand. That's a picture of a covenant that God had established with this nation. And so the first thing he brings up is that Israel rebelled against the Lord while in bondage there in Egypt. And while suffering in Egypt, God had provided deliverance for them through a man by the name of Moses. And God had said through Moses, I'm going to bring you into a land that is blessed, a promised land, a land that you can describe as flowing with milk and with honey. God in Exodus chapter 6 verse 8 says, I'll bring you into the land which I swore to give to Abraham, Isaac, and Jacob, and I will give it to you as a heritage. I am the Lord. And so from the beginning, God is pointing out to them that he has had a covenantal relationship with them, that he made a selection of that nation, gave them special promises, and yet they remained in rebellion almost consistently, almost constantly. You see, while in Egypt, the Jews had become idolaters. Notice in verse 7 how he says, I said to them, each of you, throw away the abominations which are before his eyes, and do not defile yourselves with the idols of Egypt. I'm the Lord your God. So while they were in Egypt, they actually defiled themselves. What they did is they saw something that caused the inclination of their heart to desire it. This was clearly revealed in their history. When Moses was receiving the law from God, and how that, as Moses was receiving that law, his brother Aaron was approached by the children of Israel. They said, we don't know where this man Moses is. We need a God to go before us, like the gods we had served there in Egypt. And therefore, you need to make for us something we can see. You know the story, how that Aaron said, then bring all of your gold to me. They melted it down, made a golden calf, and the people rose up, the scripture says, to play. Immediately, what they did is they went right into idolatry. It was all that they knew. It was what they were familiar with, and it's what they desired. It was something they had learned in Egypt, and they didn't want to turn away from it. They saw the beauty of what they considered to be that form of worship and didn't want to worship the invisible God. Moses is gone. As far as we know, he's abandoned us. Why shouldn't we do what we've done in the past? And that's why they began to worship that and dance before that golden calf. You remember the story. It's almost humorous if it weren't so tragic. Now that when Moses comes and sees what they're doing, he asks Aaron, what are you doing? And Aaron's response is, well, you know, the people, their heart is bent towards rebellion. He says, we threw some gold into a fire and this calf popped out. So he didn't even take the responsibility for what he had done. And so God begins from the very beginning. You see that in the book of Exodus, by the way, chapter 32, verses 1 through 14. They wouldn't even take the responsibility of their sinfulness. And so God is bringing that up to them. And so what is the result? Well, in verse 9, he says, I acted for my name's sake that it should not be profaned before the Gentiles among whom they were, in whose sight I had made myself known to them to bring them out of the land of Egypt. I wanted to make sure that my name was not defiled. These Egyptians saw through those 10 plagues God deliver that nation, and yet that the nation returns to the things that they had been washed from. So God says, listen, I acted for my name's sake that it should not be profaned before the Gentiles. So the basis of his mercy is his name's sake. He does this, in other words, for his own glory. That's what he's saying. You see, God's name is intended to communicate God's nature and all that he is and all that he has revealed. It's interesting, again, in the book of Exodus, how that on one occasion, Moses, who was very, very intimate in his communication with God, how that Moses made a request of the Lord. He said to him, and you know this request, he said to him, show me your glory. Remember how Moses said that to God? He said, show me your glory. And God says to Moses, I can't. No one can see my glory in its full essence and survive. There's no way that I can do that. And yet, God does give to him a picture of his glory. And it's found in the book of Exodus in chapter 34. And it's interesting how the Bible says that God takes Moses and places him in the cleft of a rock and basically covers him up and then passes before him so that he can see that residual effect of God's passing by and see some of the evidence of his glory. But he never really sees God's full essence because he couldn't. Had he seen the essence, he would die. But it's interesting how it says in Exodus 34, verses 6 through 8, the Lord passed before him and proclaimed, the Lord God, merciful and gracious, long-suffering, abounding in goodness and truth, keeping mercy for thousands, forgiving iniquity and transgression and sin, by no means clearing the guilty, visiting the iniquity of the fathers upon the children and the children's children to the third and fourth generation. Moses made haste and bowed his head toward the earth and worshiped. When God revealed his glory to Moses, even though the residual effects of seeing his essence as he had passed by and had left that, if you will, for him to be able to see a physical manifestation, when God wanted him to know his glory, it's interesting that the way that he revealed his glory to him is by giving to him his name. Because his name reveals his attributes, and his name is what is intended to awaken them to the reality of what God's nature really is all about. And so he says, I acted for my name's sake, that it should not be profaned before the Gentiles. Well, in verse 10 continuing, therefore I made them go out of the land of Egypt and brought them into the wilderness. And I gave them my statutes and showed them my judgments, which if a man does, he shall live by them. Moreover, I also gave them my Sabbaths to be a sign between them and me, that they might know that I am the Lord who sanctifies them. Yet the house of Israel rebelled against me in the wilderness. They did not walk in my statutes. They despised my judgments, which if a man does, he shall live by them. And they greatly defiled my Sabbaths. Then I said I would pour out my fury on them in the wilderness to consume them. But I acted for my name's sake, that it should not be profaned before the Gentiles in whose sight I had brought them out. So I also raised my hand in an oath to them in the wilderness that I would not bring them into the land which I had given them, flowing with milk and honey, the glory of all lands, because they despised my judgments and did not walk in my statutes, but profaned my Sabbaths, for their heart went after their idols. Nevertheless, my eyes spared them from destruction. I did not make an end of them in the wilderness. So he moves from the early history there in Egyptian bondage and takes them to a second stage, and that is their rebellion in that wilderness. Now, when they had rebelled against him, God exiled them in the wilderness for 40 years. And once again, he's making it clear that this rebellious nation had great opportunities to do that which was right. Notice how he says, I gave you my statutes, I showed you my judgments, I gave you my Sabbaths. In other words, by his goodness, God had given them his law, and he gave them the Sabbath in order that they might be blessed. Now, when he speaks of giving them the Sabbaths, that's the weekly Sabbath. It was intended to give a preview of their rest that they would have in him, because on the seventh day, they were to rest, and they would get an insight into what it's going to be like in their fellowship with God, where they cease from all labor and simply rest in him. Now, those Sabbaths were specifically given to the nation of Israel. According to Exodus 31:16, the children of Israel shall keep the Sabbath to observe the Sabbath throughout their generations as a perpetual covenant. The Sabbath is for the Jewish nation. But as God is speaking to them, and I want to highlight this and spend a moment looking at this, he makes a strong point, and I want you to see it in verse 13. Notice how he says, if a man does, he shall live by them. If a man does them, he shall live by them. Obedience. Obedience to the commandments was a requirement for them to have a relationship with him, to be saved. Now, the fact is, nobody can completely keep the law. That's the whole problem with it. There's a variety of reasons that the law was given. One of those reasons is to expose us to our inability to keep it. Because even as the Apostle Paul states, he says, you know, I didn't know that I had certain sins until the law was given, and then all kinds of lust awakened in my heart. And what happened is, he's simply saying, is the law gave a name to the nature that I have. So the law, when you're looking at the law, a lot of times we think of the law of God, and perhaps some of you may not be aware of this, and therefore I'll say it very quickly. You might be thinking, the law, what is that? And so the natural inclination for most people is to think in terms of, well, the Ten Commandments. Is that what the law is? And obviously, in the law of Moses, there are the Ten Commandments. But when you begin to study the Old Testament, you actually find that there are some 613 commandments that are specifically given, that if you do these, you shall live by. 613 commandments specifically given to the nation of Israel. It wasn't just Ten Commandments. Ten Commandments alone are enough. But when you go through the Old Testament, you look in the law, you find that there were actually 613. There were ritual laws and a variety of other kinds. And so the law was intended to awaken in us an awareness that there's something wrong with me. There's something wrong with me. Like Paul would say, the one who wants to do right has the constant battle because I do what is wrong. And he even went so far as to say, who's going to deliver me from this body of death? The will is present. The ability to perform that which I desire is not. Oh, wretched man that I am. I wonder how many in this room understand that. I think most of us do. I want to do right, but I don't have the power to do it. Before I got saved, you know, I didn't want to hurt my mom, and I didn't intentionally set out to cause my dad pain. I didn't want to. I didn't wake up in the morning and say, what new, you know, madness can I get into today that will result in hurting mom? I didn't do that. When I had girlfriends, I didn't wake up that morning saying, what can I do to break her heart today? How can I lie to her today? How can I use her today? I didn't think that way. I just did those things. They were natural to do because my propensity was to make sure that I was satisfied no matter what it may have, how it affected somebody else. As long as I'm doing okay, as long as I'm happy, I really didn't care whether you were or not. What does that matter to me? That's human nature. And if a person didn't like it, well, I'm sorry that you don't like it. I really am. And I'm sorry that it hurt you because I really don't want to hurt you. But you're going to have to live with it because I'm not changing for you. Why would I? And that was human nature. As a kid, try to do good. Got tired of trying to do good. Finally decided to do what was natural. And what was natural was evil. And it was a lot easier to do the evil than it was to make decisions to do that was good, that which was good. I can still remember at the age of 18 and 19 years old, even into my 20th year, before I got saved, I can still remember, and many of you can identify with this kind of sentiment, getting so tired of being what I was, getting so tired of hurting people, so tired of the addictions and the out-of-control behavior and the insanity of it all, the craziness of it all, that I finally still remember saying to God, God, you got to help me. I just can't take this anymore. I just can't. I've had it, Lord. I can remember that. The desire to do better was there. The ability to perform that which I desired was not. The law. No man is justified by the law. The law cannot justify you. No one can keep it perfectly. Jesus made it very clear when he was given the Sermon on the Mount. He said, adultery is not the act, it's the intent of the heart that you would perform that act if given the opportunity to, and knowing that you could get away with it, you've already committed adultery in your heart. Murder is not simply getting up and killing that person. It's that anger and unforgiveness in your heart. It's that murderous intent within you that has already broken that command, because the law is spiritual. It's not simply the physical actions. You see, the Pharisees, if you were to look at the religious leadership during the time of Christ, and you had this group of men related to in Scripture as the Pharisees, numbering around 6,000, very small in number, very great in influence. When you look at the Pharisees, they were the model of righteousness. When people saw them, they had these robes that were broader at the bottom there because they broadened those robes to give the impression that they were more spiritual than others. They had the law that was in what is called a phylactery that was hung before their eyes in a little box with scripture in it, and they had it before their eyes. And when people would see their phylacteries and see the broadened robe, they would say, "There goes a Pharisee. That one is so righteous." They would stand on street corners. We know this. We read our Bibles in the New Testament. They would pray so that people would see them. They had certain times during the day that they would pray, and they made sure that they were in an open sight so that people going by would say, "Look at that man praying." When they gave their gifts, and they did so generously, it was also very ostentatiously. They did it openly for attention's sake. They would do it to be seen by men. When they fasted, they would disfigure their faces and they would walk about looking so sad and so hungry so that the people would know, oh, indeed, these people are fasting, these people are praying, these people are giving. These are the people who would walk in and they'd take their coins and they'd throw it into these little trumpets there as you walked into the court there of the Gentiles, and you would give to the poor, and the coins would rattle around in that little trumpet and make some noise, and they were trumpeting their gifts. And Jesus said, "They have received their reward." He saves his most scathing rebuke to the religious people. When you read Matthew 23, he goes so far as to call them hypocrites. "You hypocrites," he said to the Pharisees. "You go throughout the world to make one convert, and once you have converted him, you make him twice the child of hell that you yourself are. You strain at a gnat and swallow a camel." He said, "You tithe of the mint and the herbs and all manner of spices, but you forget the weightier things of the law, like love, justice, mercy. These are the things you ought to do, and you've left them undone." When Jesus would speak to the Pharisees, he spoke with some strong language. He didn't speak like that to the publicans.
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1: 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You can call us like everyone else will be doing here on the radio, 888-712-7434. As I've been mentioning, that Pastor Lloyd is not with me this week. He's in Ocean Grove. He's teaching there at the Ocean Grove Camp Association. Every morning at 9 a.m., he's been doing a Bible study there at the Bishop Jane Tabernacle. He'll be doing that tomorrow. And this weekend, he'll be doing the main service there at the Great Auditorium where we do the Bridge Fest on Friday nights. He'll be teaching the service there 10:30 a.m. If you want to go out and check it out, that'd be great. That's in the local area for all of you listening right now on the coast. But today I have Pastor Tim Hamilton. He's been on with me many times. And, you know, one of the things to mention is Pastor Tim's probably last broadcast here with me in the studio. He is moving on. Pastor Tim, where are you going?
2: Well, I am joining the staff at Wildwood Calvary Chapel in Yucaipa, in Southern California. And so, really excited about it. I'm going to be leading the Wednesday night service. And lead pastor there, Pastor Chris, has asked that I teach the Book of Psalms.
1: Wow.
2: So that's a very great assignment. I'm really looking forward to it. And it's just a beautiful church, a great fellowship. So it's difficult to say goodbye because I've really loved being here. Love mm-hmm. working with you in particular.
1: Thank you.
2: And the ministry of the Bridge, all the different things that take place as an outreach mm-hmm. of Calvary Old Bridge.
1: Yeah.
2: It's just a great church. I've been blessed to be here. I'm really proud of all the things that God does through Calvary Old Bridge.
1: Yeah, you'll be missed for sure. So, and, you know, it'll be fun to do our broadcast together here. And so, you know, he's pray for him as he makes the transition to back to California. And so for all of our listeners in California that listen to the program, some of you are probably not too far. We have a station there towards, I think it's close to or outside of San Diego. There's a station there, Borrego Springs. Mm-hmm. So they can come down there to Yucaipa. I don't know how far it is from there, but yeah, we're going to miss you. And but we're here and Pastor Tim's here. So any Bible question you have, give us a call right now, 888-712-7434. That's 888-712-7434. We're going to start off the program with Pam in New Jersey. Pam, thanks for holding. What's your question?
3: Oh, thank you. Since September of 2024, I've had a physical issue, mm-hmm. and I've been calling Billy Graham prayer line, and every time I call, I say, by his stripes, you're healed.
1: Mm-hmm.
3: It's going to be 2 years in September. Okay, I'm much worse off than I was in 2024. I just keep getting worse and worse and worse. So I don't understand that at all. Mm-hmm. It's like I'm calling for prayer to be healed, mm-hmm. and I keep getting worse.
1: Yeah.
3: So it's like I've been in the hospital 3 times. I've been in rehab 2 times. I was just discharged the 26th of this month. Last month. And so I just don't understand it. I just don't understand sure. why they keep saying that.
1: Yeah. Well, you know, Isaiah 53:5, right, Pastor Tim, mm-hmm. That says, but he was wounded for our transgressions. He was bruised for our iniquities. The chastisement for our peace was upon him. And by his stripes, we are healed. And this is a Bible verse that is used when it comes to illnesses.
2: Right. And then it's quoted word for word in the New Testament by the Apostle Peter in mm-hmm. 1 Peter chapter 2. Interestingly enough, so there's two different dimensions of that healing. one is the one that you're talking about, Pam. It's a physical condition that you've been suffering from. And, you know, our hearts go out to you that you're not making progress, your health condition's not improving, you actually feel worse. But there's an implication in the way that Peter applies this passage that it's actually something that might be considered spiritual, in that there's a restoration, not necessarily a physical strength or physical healing, but a restoration of a relationship with God. It says, by whose stripes you were healed. And then he goes on to say, for you were like sheep going astray, but have now returned to the shepherd and overseer of your souls. So I think that the greatest healing, of course, the greatest restoration that we need is spiritual. We need to be restored to a right relationship with God through faith in Jesus. In his earthly ministry, they knew that he was the Messiah because one of the signs of Messiah was that they could recognize who is the Messiah. He has a supernatural power to heal people's physical bodies. But because of Jesus' death and burial and resurrection, our greatest need would be addressed, and that would be he paid for the atonement for us to be forgiven of all of our sins and put into a right relationship with God the Father. So I don't want you to be discouraged, though, Pam. I feel bad for you that you've been praying for a long time, and things seem like they, instead of getting better, get worse. But the thing that I would love for you to focus on is your relationship with Jesus, with God the Father through Jesus, and your knowledge of God's word, that you've been growing stronger, growing closer, and that he means more to you, and your salvation means more to you now than when you first believed.
3: The only thing is, it's like, you know, I believe that he's same yesterday, today, and forever. He can heal me. And I know he works in the medical field, but yep. They're failing me.
1: Okay. Yeah.
3: They are failing me big time. I mean, it is almost scary. So and well, I had one girl from Medicaid say, I can't work miracles. And I said, well, I know who can.
2: Okay.
3: So if Jesus doesn't heal me, I feel like I'm just going to get worse and worse and worse.
1: You know what,
3: so it's scary.
1: Yeah.
2: It's scary.
1: What the Bible says in James chapter 5, verse 14, that says, if anyone is sick among you, let him call for the elders of the church and let him pray over him, anointing him with oil in the name of the Lord Jesus Christ. Have you had anybody, elders of the church, pray over you, anoint you with oil?
3: No, I've been housebound for 2 years.
1: Okay.
3: The only time I get out is in an ambulance.
1: Sorry. We're going to pray for you, okay? We're going to pray for you. And we do believe God can heal you. That verse that they're using is really not the best verse to use. I don't think there's a verse in the Bible that promises always, you know, God will heal you no matter what, all the time. You know, Timothy was sick. There's a lot of people in Scripture that were sick, but doesn't mean that God can't heal you. God can heal you, and why he hasn't or why you're not being healed, we don't know. We don't have the answer, but we do know that God is good and God is fair. God loves you. And Pastor Tim, why don't you pray for her?
2: Yeah. So Heavenly Father, we lift Pam before you right now, Pastor Robert and I, and all of those that are listening right now. And we pray for you to just place your hand upon her. And God, we pray that she would experience your presence like she has never known before, that you would comfort her, that you'd give her great peace of heart and mind. And Father, if it's your will, we pray that she would find some relief from the pain, the discomfort and suffering. And that even in the midst of it all, that your grace would be so evident in her life that just as she was able to witness to somebody in the medical profession, that people would realize there is something different about her. It's not that she lives a painless or pain-free life, but that she is trusting in you and that you are very, very real to her. So we lift her to you and pray that you would bless her. In Jesus' mighty name we ask it. Amen.
1: Amen. Amen. Pam, there are many that are praying for you right now, listening to this program. And, you know, hang in there. You know, like Pastor Tim said, you know, keep talking to the Lord. Keep yourself in fellowship with him. We'll be praying for you. But again, thanks for your call. 888-712-7434. That's the number to call in with your Bible questions. 888-712-7434. We have a question here from John, and the question is based from Romans 16:22, and it says this, I, Tertius, who wrote this epistle, greet you in the Lord. And the question is, did Tertius write or transcribe Paul's dictation for the entire book of Romans, or just chapter 16?
2: Yeah, so that's a good question, because it's like all of a sudden this person pops in to the scene, and well, who is this?
1: Yeah.
2: So it turns out that history tells us that back in that day in the first century when the Bible, the New Testament, was written, that they had a person, it was like we would call them a recording secretary, okay? The fancy Greek term is amanuensis, but what it means is somebody who's handwriting for another one. Now, in other places in Scripture, we're aware that Paul had some bodily afflictions, probably with his vision, but he did seem to follow that convention of the day, where he would dictate and tell somebody what to write, and then they wrote it for him. But then the fun thing is, and this is the last chapter in the book, the letter to, that he wrote to the Romans, Tertius inserts his own name. So he kind of goes off script a little bit, and he says, I, Tertius, who wrote this epistle, greet you in the Lord. But then he continues to take dictation from Paul, and Paul names all these different ones by name and who they were in the church, who they were to him, and how perhaps he prayed for them, or in some instances, how he'd had some experience doing ministry with them. So yeah, Tertius, I guess in modern terminology, we'd call it a cameo appearance. He pops in there, puts his name in the text, and we still have it today.
1: Yeah. You know, there's other spots like 2 Thessalonians 3:17 that says the salutation of Paul with my own hand, which is a sign in every epistle. Again, strongly suggest here that someone else wrote the body of the letter while Paul personally penned this, you know, greeting, this closing greeting.
2: And he would have had to, like, read and sign off to everything that had been given by dictation to make sure that they not only captured the essence, but they literally recorded everything that he had dictated to them that God had revealed to him.
1: Mm-hmm. Yeah, that's right. 888-712-7434. That's 888-712-7434. Let's go to Maria in New Jersey. Hi, Maria.
4: Hi. Can you hear me?
1: Yes, we can. How can we help you?
4: My question is about what does the Bible say? My ex-husband married another 2 years after. Mm-hmm. I am still single, of course. I'm trying to follow the Lord every which way I can. But am I allowed to remarry? Or someone else?
1: So your husband, your previous husband divorced you, and he moved on and married another woman?
4: Yes.
1: Yeah. Well, I mean, according to Scripture, I mean, we see this situation all the time. There's always cases, Pastor Tim, but obviously in this case, he's moved on.
2: Right. And so divorce was a practice in the time of Jesus, in the time of the New Testament. And so there are different conditions, but it really, Maria, it sounds to me like your husband terminated the relationship. He ended the marriage. And so he, in a sense, he forsook you. And yes, now that he has married somebody else, you can marry somebody else. But the scripture, the Apostle Paul, when he wrote to the church in Corinth, he said, you know, if you are a widow or you've been divorced by somebody else, you can remarry, but he makes it very strong, a very strong case that you need to marry somebody who's a believer, somebody who loves the Lord like you do, Maria, somebody who is going to follow the teaching of Scripture and who's going to help you and not hinder you in your walk with Christ.
4: God bless you.
1: All right. Thank you again for your call. You know, there's so many cases when it comes to this, right, Pastor Tim? And I know this is a more of a clearer case that he's
2: absolutely
1: moved on. And that's, you know, Matthew 19:9, Jesus says, I say to you, whoever divorces his wife except for sexual immorality and marries another commits adultery. Mm-hmm. He's past that. He's gone.
2: He's
1: on.
2: Beyond that. He's moved on. And so she, and even the word that would be used by a couple of different places in the Bible, she's free. Mm. But if she chooses to remarry, she really does need to follow this counsel, marry a God-fearing man who loves the Lord, loves God's word, and who's going to help you in your walk with Christ.
1: Mm-hmm. That's right. This is Bridge Bible Talk. Robert Baltadano here with Pastor Tim Hamilton, and we're answering your Bible questions at 888-712-7434. That's 888-712-7434. We got an email question from Diane, and Pastor Tim, the email question is, are we in sin for celebrating the Sabbath on Sundays?
2: Yeah, okay, so that's kind of an unusual question. I don't think that it's a sin because as the verse that we are going to be taking a look at is one group or one man celebrates one day and another a different day, but it's not like it's a sin. I know that there are different opinions and there's a group of people that are adamant that you can only, the Sabbath has to be the seventh day. It's what the day of the week we would recognize as Saturday. And so for us to worship the Lord and have our worship services on Sunday, are we somehow in violation? Are we breaking the fourth commandment? I've done a lot of thought about this. I've done a lot of research on it. And to me, it's so interesting that of the 10 commandments, every single one of them is repeated in the New Testament, either by Jesus in some way or another, or one of the apostles. And then you have, so you have the teaching, and then you also have the practice. The practice was this, the people who were coming out of being, you know, Judaism, and they were putting their faith in Jesus as the Messiah, they might go to synagogue on Saturday, but they also worshiped on Sunday because it was the resurrection day. And but then they went about their normal day. They went to work and everything, that all the responsibilities that they would have. Now, if you were a Gentile, well, you didn't have the Sabbath day. And so that wasn't an issue to them.
1: Mm-hmm.
2: But it was definitely the practice of the New Testament church to worship on Sunday because it was the day Jesus rose from the dead. And we are new creations in Christ because of his resurrection. Okay. All the other commandments are either repeated verbatim or intensified, you know, brought to being a matter of the heart, like in the Sermon on the Mount. The only exception is which one? It's the Sabbath.
1: Mm-hmm.
2: So it kind of tells me that God did not require that. And that was not something that really captured the essence of what it is to be a follower of Jesus.
1: Mm-hmm. So when it comes to Sabbath, some people say, well, this is my Sabbath day, this is my Sabbath day. I mean, we can create our own day of rest and doesn't have to be a certain day and say, well, this is the day everybody should rest.
2: Right, right. And so, like, we know that there are people who work on Saturday or work on Sunday. And so maybe they take their day off, their day of rest, might be Monday, might be Friday. The pattern that's there is, it's not good to work 7 days a week. Then you're like enslaved to the work. And it's good to observe a day of rest, a day of worship, and a day that you can say, well, this in my life, this is the day of the Lord.
1: Mm-hmm.
2: It's a day for us as a family. It's a day for us to pull aside from the regular routine, to be in fellowship with other believers, and, you know, maybe just spend more time together as a family.
1: Yeah, amen. Yeah. All right, thanks for the question. 888-712-7434. That's the number to call in with your Bible questions. 888-712-7434. Back to the phones. Rhonda, South Carolina, listening on Radio by Grace. Hi, Rhonda.
5: Hi.
1: Hi, how can we help you?
5: I guess what I'm asking is, as a Christian, what does the Bible say about gambling, and specifically in a place like Las Vegas? Like, what does the Bible say about that?
1: Sure.
5: Or do you believe that Christians, that is a place for Christians?
1: Right. Well, we don't have a commandment that says thou shalt not gamble, but the Bible does address money, right?
2: Yeah, and is it wise use of our money? Is it good stewardship of the money that God entrusts to us? Well, probably not. And I know, you know, a lot of times that we hear people jokingly say, well, if I win the lottery, you know, I'm going to tithe, I'm going to give so many $1 million to the Lord. And, you know, pretty sure that usually that's sort of joking.
1: Mm-hmm.
2: But I think the environment of a casino, I think especially a place like you said, Vegas, where there are a lot of casinos, and there's a whole value system, there's a whole lifestyle that goes along with that. There's a lot of times there's drinking to excess. A lot of times there's sexual promiscuity, many of the shows that are presented in the casinos are really contrary to a biblical value system and to living a life in Christ. There's a verse that I would recommend in kind of why I would discourage people from going to Las Vegas, gambling their hard-earned money and imbibing in things that are really pretty ungodly, very worldly. Ephesians chapter 4, verse 30, and it reads like this: "Do not grieve the Holy Spirit of God, by whom you were sealed for the day of redemption." I think it's so important to realize, look, our bodies are temples of the Holy Spirit, and things that are contrary to living a life of godliness and holiness and that really don't reflect the nature of Jesus. So I just think going into the casinos and taking part in that whole scene, I think it's contrary to what would be God's highest and best for our lives.
1: Does that help, Rhonda?
5: That helps a lot. Thank you so much.
1: Yeah, you're welcome. And I think it's a form of covetousness because you want the money.
2: Yeah.
1: Listen, the Christians could be divided on this, right? Because what about bingo? Somebody going out and playing bingo or playing cards and they use, 25 cents or whatever. I mean, that's a form of gambling.
2: Well, okay.
1: Right?
2: So here's something, though, that I'm very concerned about right now. There's this prominence of sports gambling and where you can gamble during the game and you can bet on all these different things and change your bet during the game. One of my dearest Christian friends, he had an addiction to gambling and he almost ruined his family, his finances, his marriage, obviously. Wow. And he had to be delivered from it. There was another friend that I've come to know over the last couple of years, and it's an addiction. There's this sense of you get something for nothing. There's another sense that I'm smarter than everybody else. That's why I make the best choices. And that's why I kind of, in a sense, I can see what so-and-so is going to do in this game. I can predict it. I can see it. And I think there's a lot of deception there, but that there's an adrenaline rush when you guess right. And I think that the enemy can feed on that. But to your point, an excellent point, the root of it is covetousness. The love of money is the root of all kinds of evil. And it's kind of like to get something for nothing. To get a pile of money, but you didn't have to work for it.
1: Mm-hmm.
2: Right?
1: Right. Yeah.
2: I think it's a trap from the enemy. I really do.
1: Yeah.
2: I really do. Stay away from it.
1: All right. 888-712-7434. That's the number to call in with your Bible questions. 888-712-7434. This is Bridge Bible Talk. We're here for the hour to answer those questions. 888-712-7434. Bobby, Delaware, thanks for holding, Bobby. What's your question?
6: Yeah, question Acts 22:16, mm-hmm. where it seems to teach water baptism washes away sin, but we know that only the blood of Jesus Christ does. And Emmaus is saying it seems to be a contradictory statement. What's your thoughts on that?
1: All right, and you said, what was it, Acts 22:16?
6: Mm-hmm. Yes.
1: All right, Pastor Tim?
2: Well, okay, so what Bobby just said is absolutely right, what we know. We know, based on many, many passages, but probably one of the most succinct is we're washed by the blood of Jesus, okay? And so one of the best verses that lays that out clearly and plainly is Revelation 1:5. It says, "To him who loved us and washed us from our sins in his own blood." And so it's the blood of Jesus that washes our sins away. So why do we have water baptism? Well, we're identifying with Jesus' death and burial and resurrection. So it's a public confession of faith. It's an open identification with the crucified and risen one. And it's a way to say, I have been washed by the blood. It's not the water that cleanses, it's the faith in the blood.
6: Right, but why does Ananias seem to, if you can read that verse,
2: sure.
6: People can hear it.
2: Okay, so this is where Paul is giving his testimony, and he's on the road to Emmaus, and then he's struck blind. He has the vision of Jesus. Jesus lets him, he identifies himself, and that the one that he is the risen one. And when he persecutes the followers of Jesus, he's persecuting Jesus. So yes, Ananias was told to go to him and to pray for him that he would receive his sight, and also to baptize him. So there are these different stages that are there. Verse 16, arise, be baptized, wash away your sins, calling on the name of the Lord. Now, there's one way to read that that seems as though it's the baptism is what washes the sin away. But calling upon, it could also be read as calling on the name of the Lord, wash away your sins, and that the baptism is what is the outward sign of that newfound faith. I think that's the better way to interpret it. It's not the baptism that washes away the sins. It's calling on the name of the Lord that does. And then the evidence that he has called upon the name of the Lord and experienced that washing is his willingness to be baptized.
6: Right. I understand that, but it does sound contradictory. People who abide by the Jewish tradition of washing dirt away the mikveh, they always use that verse as a truth text for baptismal regeneration.
2: And of course.
6: It really does sound like that's what he's saying.
1: Yeah, and you know what? I opened up here my grammar, Greek. I'm not a Greek scholar, but I'm looking at something here. And the actual Greek text can be understood like this. Be baptized, comma, and wash away your sins, comma, by calling on his name. And so that's exactly what Pastor Tim was saying, is that the emphasis is on the calling on his name. But then you also got to compare other scriptures too, Bobby. Acts 10:43, whoever believes in him. And so even though somebody may take one isolated verse to create a doctrine, it's not always the wisest thing to do, because you have to take the entirety of scripture to confirm that.
6: Right. It's just that people will say, well, it's contradictory. That sounds contradictory. And,
2: you're right.
6: I don't know how to answer that.
1: Yeah, no, absolutely.
2: You're right. You know what I would do, though? I would say, well, let's just compare scripture to scripture.
1: Mm-hmm.
2: Let's go to Acts chapter 9, where there's the narrative of when is the first telling of it, right? And what's the sequence there? So we know what happened to Paul or Saul of Tarsus, and then we can read what Ananias said to him there. He laid his hands on him and he said, Brother Saul, the Lord Jesus, who appeared to you on the road as you came, has sent me that you may receive your sight and be filled with the Holy Spirit. And then immediately there fell from his eyes something like scales, and he received his sight at once, and he arose and was baptized. But there had been a transaction of faith that had occurred because he had seen the risen Jesus. And that is what happened first. So I would just go back to that passage in Acts chapter 9. This is what happened to him.
6: Right.
2: Okay.
6: Yeah.
2: Thanks for your call.
6: Right.
2: Really appreciate it.
1: All right. Thanks again. You know, the same thing could be, we've had questions on Isaiah 45:7. And the King James Version says, I form the light and create darkness. I make peace and create evil. Now I'm like, whoa, create evil. Yeah. Look at that. How is that? But then when you realize it's a translation, wording, because all the other ones really interpret it correctly is calamity.
2: Mm-hmm.
1: You know what I'm saying? Mm-hmm. It's not evil. Cause then people say, well, God's the creator of evil. No, he's not.
2: In fact, the scripture says over and over again, he can't be.
1: Right.
2: He cannot be.
1: He cannot be. First
2: he's
1: John,
2: holy.
1: He's light. There's no darkness in him.
2: Yeah.
1: And so you got to take it all, even though somebody can take that Isaiah 45:7 or Acts 22:16 and build the doctrine, and poke us as Christians, well, look, your Bible says this. Like, no, if you read behind that, what does it really say? That's when you have to go to the original language and see what is the grammar behind this. Because sometimes it doesn't interpret, it doesn't translate well sometimes with some translations.
2: Well, right, and we know that there are these elements that the gospel is presented. There's a conviction of sin.
1: Mm-hmm.
2: Somebody confesses that they need a savior and they put their faith in Jesus.
1: Yeah.
2: Then they, like the Ethiopian eunuch, in Acts chapter 8 with Philip, there's water. What hinders me from being baptized?
1: Yeah.
2: And then there's this other element, which is this dynamic of the Holy Spirit coming upon a newly minted believer.
1: Yeah. Yeah.
2: Okay.
1: Amen. All right, we're coming up to our break. Don't hang up. Don't go away. 3 minutes. We'll be right back.
0: You're listening to Bridge Bible Talk. For your Bible questions and questions on the Christian faith, call now, 888-71-BRIDGE, 888-712-7434. We'll be right back.
7: This is Carter Conlon. 2 Corinthians chapter 10, verses 4 and 5. For the weapons of our warfare are not carnal, but mighty in God for pulling down strongholds, bringing every thought into captivity to the obedience of Christ. We learn to stand. It doesn't matter what our education is or is not. It doesn't matter what our abilities are or are not. We have living water within these earthen vessels. When we get up and speak what God gives us to speak, miracles start to happen. Lives start to be transformed. Situations start to change. Captivity is taken captive. The weapons of our warfare are not carnal, but mighty through God to the pulling down of strongholds. So today, don't live beneath your inheritance. God has placed His Holy Spirit within you for a purpose. Trust Him today to use your voice to bring hope, to bring freedom, to bring truth to those who are looking for it around you. It's time now to pray.
8: This is Max Lucado. Spiritual muscle is developed not by sitting but by acting. Not by listening, but by doing. But don't just listen to God's word. You must do what it says. Otherwise, you are only fooling yourselves. For if you listen to the word and don't obey, it is like glancing at your face in a mirror. You see yourself walk away and forget what you look like. You turn away, pause, and wonder, did I comb my hair? Such a question would betray one truth, and that is lack of attention. James indicts us for doing the same. We go to church, we hear a message, enjoy a few songs, but are we changed? Do we worry less and pray more? Are we less concerned about our will and more concerned about God's? Let's not be lookers, let's be doers.
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10: 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But sometimes the first step is simply enforcing the laws that we already have. 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That matters because laws mean nothing if government officials simply refuse to enforce them. The Comstock Act already restricts the mailing of articles that are used to produce or facilitate abortions, and its enforcement could halt the mail order distribution of abortion drugs. Join us in praying that it will be enforced.
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1: And welcome back from our break here, Bridge Bible Talk. 888-712-7434. 888-712-7434. That's the number to call in. We have another 30 minutes to go for the program. You can email us your questions, answers at bbtlive.org, but take advantage of the time we have now live to call us, 888-712-7434. We're going to go to New York, talk to Olga. Hi, Olga.
11: Hi, guys. Thank you so much for your program. Love listening to you.
1: Thank you.
11: I just recently finished reading the Bible for the first time in my life.
1: And congratulations.
11: Of course, I know I have to read it. Thank you. I'm also a supporter of the radio, so I appreciate you guys being there and taking the questions. I had a question. So the Hebrews or the Jews who do not believe in the New Testament, do they still sacrifice animals? Because from my understanding is Jesus is our final sacrifice, the lamb. And if Jews, in fact, don't believe in the New Testament, why have they stopped sacrificing animals for their offerings? And any other offerings that they do.
1: Sure, good question. Pastor Tim, what do you think?
2: Yeah, well, that is a big accomplishment, by the way, Olga, that you've read through the entire Bible, so congratulations. And the temple question is, the temple is probably the answer. Mm-hmm. The temple was destroyed, and so in 70 AD, the Roman legions came, and actually there was some kind of a rebellion that was going on in Jerusalem, and their view was this was such a hotbed of rebellion that they just dropped the hammer. They bloodily persecuted and destroyed the people. They tore down the temple. They destroyed it. They evicted the people. They sent them scattering to throughout all the Roman Empire. And they made it such that the Jews no longer had that holy place, so they could not offer the sacrifice. And so it's kind of similar, actually, in an eerie way, to when Nebuchadnezzar destroyed Solomon's temple and the Jews that were taken into captivity and exile, and they lived in Babylon. They didn't have a temple then. They couldn't do the sacrifices then. But what they did have was the Torah. And so the Jews became a people of the book. And I think that's what the synagogue was actually started during that time. If there were 10 Jewish men, they could start a synagogue, and they studied the law and they talked about the law. And so that's essentially what the Jewish practice has continued to be down through the centuries, down to today. So will there be another temple rebuilt? Probably. If so, would there be animal sacrifices? Possibly.
1: Yeah, and I think instead of the sacrifices, and, you know, rabbinic Judaism
2: right.
1: emphasizes prayer, almsgiving. They do that in replacing the sacrifice because they can't do it.
2: They can't, and so there's a moral, an ethical side that
1: acts
2: they have.
1: Of charity, yes. And all that, yeah. Mm-hmm. Does that help, Olga?
11: Yeah, I think they should just read the New Testament and follow that.
2: We do too. We'd love for them to read the book of Hebrews in particular.
1: Yeah.
11: Yes, agreed. Thank you guys so much. I'll be calling with more questions.
1: You got okay. it. Thanks again, Olga. Appreciate your call. Let's go to Lady, New Jersey. Hi, Lady.
12: Hi, how are you?
1: Doing well.
12: God
1: how
12: bless
1: are you?
12: You
1: thank
12: pastors.
1: You.
12: Good, thank you. I have a question. So my 8-year-old has expressed interest in being baptized, and I've been a little hesitant because of his age and, you know, because, you know, once you get baptized, it's a commitment, and I don't know if he's there yet. So what age do you recommend for baptism?
2: It's a good question. Okay, so an 8-year-old, you know, that's typically somebody who's like maybe second grader, maybe going up into third grade. And I will say this much. A lot of kids, there's a spiritual interest that comes at that age, in that stage developmentally. I think they start to really understand the sin nature that they have, and they take responsibility for it. But they also can process and understand the gospel. They understand God sent his son Jesus, and he lived a perfect sinless life, and he died on the cross for our sins. So in a sense, they have a form of faith, for sure. Is that too early? For some people, yes, it's definitely too early. How do we know that? Well, we ask them. A lot of times, Pastor Robert and I will be at a baptism. We'll talk to people before they step into the water. Why do you want, especially children, why are you here today? Why do you want to be baptized? And if they say, I want to go to

0: conviction of sin, they can articulate the gospel themselves. And they have probably also not only put their faith in Jesus, but I believe that they have a kind of like a burden for the lost. The love of Christ is compelling them to share this message with others. And I think that's one of the elements that I also would look for. So an ability to explain it, that they live it, but also that they have a love and a concern and a care for the lost, and they share their faith with others. Those are my ideas.
1: Yeah, I think if, like you said, you got to gauge your children, you know your children.
0: Right.
1: Especially if they're asking you, is to sit down with him and ask him, you know, the gospel, and have them explain or, you know, tell you the gospel. And if they sound like they understand the gospel, I mean, I wouldn't say no to them.
0: Right. And so it's got to be something that he owns and that he's able to communicate clearly and accurately, and that you just sense that he's sincere, but also ready. You know, the wrong reasons are also, well, everybody else, all my friends.
1: Yeah.
0: That's not a good reason.
1: Yeah. Has he explained to you why, I mean, when he came to you that he wants to be baptized, did you ask him, for what or why, you know, basically?
2: Yeah, I think it was along the lines of, I want to go to heaven.
1: Okay. So there's like, Pastor Tim, so then now what you got to do is explain to him that this does not save you. This only identifies you with Jesus. After you become a Christian, now you identify, you're saying publicly that you're not ashamed to be a follower of Jesus. And it's a symbol. And you explain the symbol. I have an 11-year-old that I explained this to him. He hasn't been baptized. He's not there in terms of just him wanting to do it. I'm not going to force my kids to get baptized. One of my kids did. And so, you know, but he understands the gospel. I think it's more embarrassment being in front of people and all. But for your kid, I would explain to him the gospel so he understands it. And then from there, just see where he goes.
2: Great. Thank you so much for that advice. I appreciate it, pastors.
1: Yeah, you're welcome. Thanks again for your call. And it's exactly what you said. If you say, because I want to go to heaven, then you really have to explain to them.
0: Right.
1: What this really means.
0: There's a bit of work to do.
1: Absolutely.
0: But that work, that one-on-one work as a parent with your own child, that can actually be one of the most fruitful and rewarding things. What an exciting thing to, as a parent, you have the assurance of your child's salvation. Mm. Why? Because you went through several chapters of scripture, you spent time talking and praying together, you see the evidence in their life of a genuine commitment to the Lord, and you see something of Jesus in them.
1: Mm-hmm.
0: You know, the life of Jesus is in them.
1: Absolutely.
0: Yep.
1: All right, we're going to answer an email question, Pastor Tim, and this is from Clarence, and so this is a psalm question. You're going to be teaching psalms soon,
0: so
1: you should know the answer to this. I've been reading through the psalms, and I'm a little confused. This psalm 139:16 imply that we do not have free will. And it says, your eyes saw my substance being yet unformed. And in your book, they were all written, the days fashioned for me when as yet there were none of them. So is that
0: negated? Yeah, so it's a beautiful psalm in that the psalmist is celebrating God's wisdom of him. And I mean, you know, doctrinally you can say, oh, God knows everything. But he says, you know everything about me. He also celebrates God's presence. Wherever I go, I don't escape your presence. So God's presence, God's knowledge, and God's, in a sense, his provision and protection. Now, that verse that Pastor Robert read, your eyes saw my substance being yet unformed. And so even in the womb, he's saying, you're aware of me. You know all about me. And that's true. And then it says, the days that were fashioned for me in your book, you've determined. And so it's kind of an amazing thing to recognize, well, the Bible seems to indicate God knows, God has established somebody's lifespan. Okay, so now time and life itself is a gift from God. So I think that rather than wondering, wow, does that mean that we don't have choices that we make? Well, no, we have choices, and we are responsible for what we do with those choices, what we do with our lives, what we do with our time, what we do with our money. But I think what this is saying is that the individual's lifespan has been determined by the Lord, and so there's an admonition, in a sense, to use it wisely.

0: You know, there's another passage in the book of Psalms that I would certainly refer to. It's the psalm, the one psalm that Moses wrote, and it's Psalm 90, and he says, give us a heart of wisdom, teach us to number our days. And so the concept there is not to put an X through a day on the calendar for every day that you've lived, but more to recognize every day is a gift from God. Recognize that you want to live that day with the energy that God gives you, with the wisdom that he gives you, with his love and compassion filling your heart, and that at the end of the day, when you put your head down at the pillow, at the end of that day, you could say, you know what? I really lived this life, this day, for God, for pleasing him, and that God would be glorified.
1: All right. Thanks again for your question, Clarence. This is Bridge Bible Talk. Robert Baltadano, Pastor Tim Hamilton. We're here to answer your Bible questions. Call us 888-712-7434. That's 888-712-7434. We're going to continue to answer some email questions. Aaron, when discussing sin with a non-believer, is it more important to describe sin as actions we take or as a nature we are living in?
0: Okay, so that's a really interesting question. I think a lot of times in sharing with people about the gospel, you know, before you can appreciate the good news, you have to grapple with the bad news. The bad news is that I'm a sinner. And so I have found that it's helpful to talk about specific sins first, actions first. Have you ever lied? Have you ever taken something that didn't belong to you? Have you ever taken credit for something that really was something that somebody else is doing? Yes, yes, yes. Okay, so then there's something in you that's dishonest, or something that's in you that, well, like, have you ever gotten so angry that you just, you know, cursed somebody out? Yes, I have. Okay, so it's taking responsibility and recognizing that's me. But where does that come from? And that's why I think the sin nature is subsequent to that. It's very interesting. I was thinking about, again, in the book of Psalms, in Psalm 32, it talks about these different Hebrew terms, okay? So, like, there's a term for missing the mark. It's the word, there's a Hebrew word that just means sins. There's another word that means to trespass, which means to go too far. So you can actually realize if we fail to live up to what God expects us to do, that's sin. If we did things that he told us not to do, but we did them anyway, that's also sin. And then the term for sin nature that's also found in that psalm is iniquity. It's a bent towards evil, or if you will, selfishness. So in presenting the gospel, I think of those three things. I think of a sin nature being selfish, self-serving, self-willed, proud. I think of specific sinful actions, whether they are things, hey, you know what? I should have done that and I didn't. Or, you know what? I lied about this, or I took this, or I blew up in anger at somebody, or I, whatever it might be. Mm-hmm. And then the predicament that that brings is my heart is wrong and I need to be forgiven, but I can't cleanse myself. God has a remedy. Mm. And so that's when I would present what Jesus did on the cross for us.
1: All right. Another email question, Pastor Tim. Mary. Has God hardened the hearts of our government officials or other government officials, like he did with Pharaoh? So I guess looking at scripture, when you see that, does God do the same thing today?
0: Yeah, so this is a very interesting question, because the primary reference is in the book of Exodus, and it's the Pharaoh. And when Moses is going and telling him, let my people go to worship me, he says, I've hardened his heart, he won't let you go. And there will be signs and miracles and judgments that are going to be wrought by Moses against Pharaoh, and finally he'll relent. So it's a pretty interesting thought. Are there other governments in the Bible? Well, oddly enough, it's the opposite. There's the Persian ruler, Cyrus. There's the Persian ruler, Artaxerxes, that God moved on those rulers' hearts to look favorably at the Jews, to let them go back to their homeland, to rebuild their temple, number one, and then secondly, to authorize the rebuilding of the city of Jerusalem and the walls around it. So that's the opposite. And that's where God, instead of hardening the heart of a secular governmental authority, he actually softened their heart towards his people. Okay, so those are the two instances. Now, in looking at the New Testament, do we see governmental officials who had a hard heart? I think about Herod. I think about people who, you know, Herod, where is he? He was born king of the Jews, and he wants to kill all the babies that were born in Bethlehem. That guy's got a hard heart. Mm-hmm. And there are other instances as we read through later in the time of Jesus, but also in the Acts of the Apostles. It does seem that there are some governmental officials that were opposed. Although, when on the island of Malta, where Paul washes up after the shipwreck, the leader, the head of that local government, was very favorable towards Paul and the people that were with him. So God can harden some people's hearts, I suppose, and soften the hearts of others.
1: Yeah, that's a good point. All right, thanks again for the question. 888-712-7434. We're going to go back to the phones, talk to James in California.
2: My question is, when the Lord said life is now in the blood, I believe it's Genesis 9, I believe. But in any event, when they fell from the garden, and now their life source is now the sin nature, blood running through the veins and all that, before they fell, their life source, I personally don't believe it was blood. I don't believe blood even existed until the fall.
1: Yeah, but that's Leviticus 17:11. The life is in the blood,
0: yes.
1: Not Genesis. But I never thought about that. I mean, what were your thoughts about it here, what James is asking?
0: Well, it seems pretty evident to me that, like, they, as human beings, they had a circulatory system. They had blood. And it's kind of an argument from silence. Well, when did God create blood? God, I think, created blood on the sixth day when he made Adam in his own image and likeness, and then he took the rib and made Eve as a companion who was like unto him. And so they had blood, and it did circulate in their bodies. And so when there were, like, well, when Cain murdered his brother Abel, he shed his blood. And so it wasn't like something that happened that now that they got evicted and kicked out of the Garden of Eden, that now you have blood.
1: Infused blood in them.
0: Yeah, now I'm going to infuse you with blood. I think they had blood while they were still in that state of innocence. And their blood was, the life was in the blood.
1: Yeah, no, that's
0: even
1: true.
0: At that instance.
1: Yeah, because he created animals as well.
0: Right.
1: So there were creatures that had that as well.
0: Right. The circulatory system, yeah.
1: Right. The thing was is that it wasn't, there was no death, so they could live.
0: Right. And they're evidently, like in the early chapters of Genesis, and after the flood, something changed in terms of what was considered a meal and what was prey and who were the consumed and who were the consumers.
1: Yeah.
0: Yeah.
1: That's a good point. Thanks again for the question, James.
0: Yeah,
1: they're
0: James.
1: From California.
0: Mm-hmm.
1: I know we're coming down to the last few minutes of our program, but we're going to go back to an email question, Pastor Tim. And this is a question we get a lot, Michael. And the question is, what does the Bible say about suicide? And does a person that commits suicide go to hell?
0: Mm. So there are three notable examples that I was thinking about of people who took their own lives. One was King Saul. Saul was being routed in a battle with the Philistines, and they use this term that he fell upon his own sword. It's kind of like how the ancient samurai could take their own life. It's recorded in the last chapter of 1 Samuel chapter 31. In the very next book of the Bible, though, it talks about somebody who took their own life,
1: mm-hmm.
0: not in battle, but a guy who hung himself, Ahithophel, who had been a prominent governmental official, an advisor King David's time. But when he realized that people weren't listening to his advice anymore, he went home. It says he put his house in order and then he hung himself. Mm-hmm. The only other person who hung himself is the notorious person, Judas. It's recorded. He's the follower of Jesus who betrayed him and led a contingent to arrest him in the middle of the night. And he hung himself. It's recorded in Matthew chapter 27, verse 5. So of these three instances, none of them are really looked at as, well, that's a good example to follow. None of them are held up as, this is the right way to end your life. Okay. People who commit suicide, though, sometimes they're distraught. Sometimes they're severely depressed. Sometimes they are significantly disturbed by whatever things are going on. But I also believe that there can be a form of deception. And it's like the enemy would whisper in somebody's ear, you've made such a mess of your life. Everybody else is going to be better off without you. And these are lies. Mm-hmm. You know, John 10:10, Jesus said, the thief comes to steal and to kill and to destroy. But I've come that they might have life and have it more abundantly. And I just think the enemy sometimes pounces on people who are so discouraged. They've messed up their family or their finances or a relationship or made some horrible decisions. And, you know, they're just told your life is not worth living and everybody else is going to be better off without you. And they believe that. Mm-hmm. And there's no hope, but there is hope. There is redemption. There is forgiveness. And there's a way back. It's through Jesus. It's through the one who said, I have come that they might have life and have it more abundantly. And so to anybody who's distraught, to anybody who's discouraged, to anybody who's depressed and disturbed, don't listen to the enemy. Look to Jesus and let him in and let him turn your life around.
1: Yeah, and also encouraging them to seek a pastor at the church.
0: Absolutely.
1: Talk to somebody, right?
0: Don't suffer in silence. Don't try to just gut it out on your own.
1: Mm-hmm.
0: Look to somebody who's got a degree of objectivity, who can lovingly help walk you through this difficult time.
1: Yeah, amen. Well, Pastor Tim, thanks again for being on Bridge Bible Talk.
0: Thank you for letting me come. I've enjoyed every single time.
1: Yes. Thank you again for you tuning in to Bridge Bible Talk. Always a blessing to answer your Bible questions. We'll be back live again next week. Don't forget the number, 888-712-7434. 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

0: He makes himself known to his people, and he desires to be known by you. Keep listening.
1: Here we are in the midst of a divided country that's struggling over what to do about racism that exists. So how should the Christian respond? Well, here's Pastor Damian Kyle to touch on that.
2: While we wait for this open, honest dialogue to occur on a national level in our nation, the single greatest thing we can do is to come to know and obey God as a Christian, and then he will bless us and look after us in the midst of all of these things that are going on around us that we have no ultimate

0: We've been looking at the issue of racism and the Christian response to it here on According to the Scriptures with Pastor Damian Kyle. Now, as we conclude our study entitled Jesus in a Racially Charged Samaria, we have one final look at John chapter 4. We've been learning from Jesus how to cross racial or social barriers. Now, last time, we began to hear of the necessity to distinguish between what is and is not racism. Here with more, and to conclude this important teaching, is Pastor Damian.
1: This is a distinction that is largely lost today about racism, what is not racism within our culture, and seems to be lost on many people and not sufficiently represented sometimes in the conversations that are being had on race. It is not racism to judge a person, to come to conclusions about another person and whether that their conduct or their words are right or wrong based upon what they say, based upon their actions or their attitudes or their sinful behavior or their ungodly behavior. And further, it is not racist to hold that person responsible for what he or she says or the life that they live. And there's an awful lot of bad behaviors and sinful behaviors that endeavor to hide behind the term racism today. But it is not racism. That is to judge a person's character. Now, I also want you to notice more specifically that the woman of Samaria's plight or her isolation, not only from Jews, but from Samaritans, her rejection was not simply due to her own bad choices and bad decision making, but that her immoral life was a violation of God's word and his commandments. In other words, her greatest problem in life was not that she was up against the Jews or up against the other women in her city, but that she was up against God. And you cannot win in a battle or a fight with God. She is on the wrong side of God. Forget the Jews, forget even Samaritans. Her problem is she's on the wrong side of God, and she's on the wrong side of a sowing and reaping process in her life. As Paul put it to the churches in Galatia, he said, "Do not be deceived. God is not mocked. For whatever a man sows, that he will also reap." He says, don't be deceived. And he tells us don't be deceived because somehow we can convince ourselves that we will be the exception to the sowing and reaping processes of life. We're different from everyone else in that regard. But it's not true. Paul said, "For he who sows to the flesh will of the flesh reap corruption, but he who sows to the Spirit will of the Spirit reap everlasting life." And her biggest problem in life, and the only problem that she had full control over, was that she was sowing to the flesh and reaping corruption, reaping a rotten life as a result, as opposed to sowing to the Spirit and obeying God's commandments and then enjoying the quality of life and the abundant life that's available now, and then everlasting life after this life is done. And the point that I'm trying to make here is this, is that if God is your problem, then only God is your solution. If God is your problem, only God is your solution. Whether it is this woman by that well 2,000 years ago or today. And there are a whole world of people today trying to blame the Jews or the Samaritans or blaming different people of different races or nationalities or classes, etc., for all of their problems when their real problem is between them and God, caused by their rebellion against him and against his commandments. And like this woman, so often they are on a search for God and they don't even realize that they are. And so here we sit in a nation, as a nation, in large part in race relationships between blacks and whites. And part of the problem is genuine racism. It will always be a part of the world, and every part of the world, and our nation included. And so part of the problem is genuine racism, and part of the problem lies within the realm of personal responsibility and decision making. And yet, if one side only wants to talk about racism, and then the other side only wants to talk about the breakdown of the family unit, or the number of fatherless homes, the number of children born out of wedlock, and so forth, then this gap will continue to exist. A solution will require putting everything on the table. If I'm going to put racism on the table, I have to put personal responsibility on the table as well. If I want to put personal responsibility on the table, then I have to be willing to have racism be put on the table as well. Because until you can agree on the problems, then you have no hope of ever coming to a solution. And any meaningful, righteous, long-lasting solutions will need to be based upon God's word or God's truth. But while we wait for this open, honest dialogue to occur on a national level in our nation, the single greatest thing we can do is to come to know and obey God as a Christian, and then He will bless us and look after us in the midst of all of these things that are going on around us that we have no ultimate control over. And to her credit, and I'll tell you, I have great respect for this woman. I look forward to meeting her one day. She had the humility to acknowledge the truth of what Jesus was saying to her. She took personal responsibility for her choices and her decision making. There's no excuses on her part, no blame shifting on her part, and she moved forward in God's plan for her life. And then finally, in verses 20 to 24, I want you to also notice that to have our views, or to have our thinking, or to have our beliefs challenged by others, and even corrected by others, and to be told that we're wrong in what we believe, is not racism, and it is not unchristlike, because that's exactly what Jesus did here. So the woman of Samaria, she poses the question to Jesus there in verse 20. Our fathers worshipped on this mountain, and you Jews say that in Jerusalem is the place where one ought to worship. And so she asked Jesus a question about where's the right place to worship God. And the Samaritans believed that the right place to worship God was on Mount Gerizim. The Jews believe that the right place to worship God was in Jerusalem. And you notice what Jesus does there. He informs her concerning a centuries-long controversy between the Samaritans and the Jews about salvation, about the worship of God, and Jesus informs her that on this issue, the Jews are right and the Samaritans are wrong. That no one would ever come to salvation through the religious system of the Samaritans. And somebody needed to tell her that, and Jesus did. Among other things, this teaches us that not all religions or cultures in the world are equal, and they are not all equal in the eyes of God. And nobody is helped if we are not free to not only bring that up, but willing to hear that. In this regard, I've always been fascinated. It's a very interesting passage. Sometimes you can read it and you hit it your first time through the Bible and you go, what is that about? But Paul writes his letter to Titus, and Titus is there in Crete, and he's there serving the Lord and sharing the gospel there. And in Paul's words concerning the citizens of Crete in that letter, very interesting, very instructive, I think. Let me read it to you. Titus chapter 1, verse 10. He said, "For there are many insubordinate, both idle talkers and deceivers, especially those of the circumcision, whose mouths must be stopped, who subvert whole households, teaching things which they ought not, for the sake of dishonest gain. And one of them, a prophet of their own, said, 'Cretans are always liars, evil beasts, lazy gluttons. This testimony is true. Therefore, rebuke them sharply, that they may be sound in the faith.'" Now, Paul is not saying that the Cretans were intrinsically these things, that they were these things based upon heredity or based upon birth. He was merely observing the kind of person that the cultural environment of Crete was producing generally. And I think in doing so, he provides us with some very refreshing candor in the discussion. The culture of Russia is different than the culture of Germany. See what a grasp I have on the obvious. The culture of Japan is different than the culture of England. The culture of Austria is different than the culture of Iran. And so it goes anywhere you want to play that all the way through the world. If you were to be raising up missionaries in another part of the world with the intent of sending them to the United States of America to preach and to share the gospel, as a part of their training, you might want to speak to them biblically on how to deal with the gods of materialism or with the gods of covetousness within the culture. And you would certainly want to address what the Bible has to say about those issues and any missionaries you would send to the United States, as opposed to maybe India or someplace like that. And it's not because we as Americans are genetically more prone to these things than others. It's because it is the context, the cultural context that we live in, and the cultural context that fashions us and still tries to do so. And in the same way, to live in Crete at that time would be to recognize that the culture was generally marked by dishonesty, brutality, wickedness, laziness, gluttony. And I think that all of this, in terms of the kind of human being that is produced by the various cultures of the world, is important in examining not only national cultures, but also the tribal or the racial subcultures that occur and exist within a country as well. And so the question becomes, how are we able to judge the superiority or the inferiority of one culture to another? How can we assess a culture objectively and safely and assess the value of the culture we are allowing to fashion us supremely, and to determine whether it is white culture or whether it is black culture or any other culture, whether it is a good culture to be fashioning my thinking and my doing? Now, there's no culture in the world, no human culture, that is perfect. But the closer a culture is, or the closer that it adheres to what is taught in the Bible, or the closer that it reflects the teachings of a book of wisdom, like the book of Proverbs, for instance, then the more healthy or the more virtuous that culture is going to be, regardless of race. And so a culture that devalues honesty or freedom or sexual purity or humility or other-centeredness or hard work or respect for authority or respect for human life or any of the other things that are commended in the book of Proverbs, for instance, is a culture that is not worthy of being a culture that I allow to fashion me. Because it is an inferior culture, and as an inferior culture, it will produce an inferior human being. If something violates the Word of God, then not only is that not to be given a status or to be called commendable, but it is to be resisted. And this is such an important point, I think, that needs to be emphasized today. When we raise our children and we raise them and we resist wrong in their lives, not because we don't like them or love them or because we are anti-children, but because we do love them and we want what is best for them. And just as we must resist our children until they become mature enough to see the wisdom and the love behind what it is that we are doing, so too it can be within a culture where it needs to be resisted because it lacks the maturity, it lacks the truth, it lacks the wisdom and godly foundation that is necessary for it to be safe and for it to be embraced. Whether that is Black Lives Matter, speaking of the organization, not the sentiment that it speaks of, with its anti-nuclear family part of its agenda, or whether it has to do with Antifa or white supremacy or abortion or Mormonism. And there's nothing wrong with pointing out what is wrong in any culture that exists around us. And the Samaritan woman, she was on the wrong track spiritually. Jesus told her so, and her happy ending, as it's recorded in the rest of the passage, would never have happened if he hadn't been able to speak these things to her. And you know, one of the things that I love about the interaction between Jesus and her is the freedom. Here is a Jewish man. She is a Samaritan woman, and she is with a Jewish man who is clearly a rabbi, who now knows her past. He hasn't revealed himself as the Messiah to her yet, and yet she feels very comfortable in even exposing her ignorance and even asking questions of him to see how would he answer this in the light of how she had been raised to view it. And then all of it, she considers him absolutely safe to be able to do that. And it really is a wonderful thing in the body of Christ to be able to have and to know people from all kinds of backgrounds and all kinds of differences that we have, and to find a safe someone who loves Jesus, and Jesus is in their life, and to say, you know, I've always wondered about this, or I've always wondered why, and then to be able to ask them that question. There's a couple of proverbs that come to mind concerning remaining humble and teachable enough to have our misguided beliefs be challenged by others, and certainly to allow our misguided beliefs to be challenged by God. One of them is Proverbs chapter 12, verse 1. Whoever loves instruction loves knowledge, but he who hates correction is stupid. Ouch. Now, when I read something like that, and that's a gift for clarity, isn't it? Sometimes I look at verses that I don't particularly maybe care for at the moment. I try to find a way to weasel around them or whatever. He leaves me no room there at all. He's not making three points at once, just one point, a point that needs to be made, and with a force that a knucklehead like me needs to hear. Proverbs chapter 29, verse 1. He who is often rebuked and hardens his neck, in other words, is unteachable, will suddenly be destroyed, and that without remedy. One of the things that's interesting to me, that of all of the races of people in the world, and of all of the nationalities of people in the world, that God chose to send a Savior into the world through the Jewish people. Isn't that interesting? I thought he would have chosen the Scots. But he sent the Savior into the world through the Jews. And I think that one of the reasons he did so is so that no one could ever in the whole wide world look at Jesus and think, he doesn't know anything about suffering. He doesn't know anything about being a persecuted minority. He wouldn't understand me. I can't relate to him. He was born with a silver spoon in his mouth. No, the fact of the matter is, the Jews have been the most persecuted people in all of human history. And no Jew was more persecuted than Jesus himself, who was crucified not only by the Romans, but by his own people, and not for his own sins or wrongdoing, but for the sins of the world. And there is something about him that makes the whole world feel safe when he speaks into our lives about truth that is uncomfortable for us to receive. And that sense that he cares about us, and that he loves us, and that he understands all and more that we could hope that he would understand in order to speak truth to us. Here is this woman, comes from this background. Jesus doesn't do, you know, kind of a wink and a nod related to her sin. He doesn't do a wink and a nod related to any of our sin. He doesn't kind of say things in a way that she can't really understand about whether he's the Messiah or not, or whether she needs to trust him or not. He makes all of it absolutely clear. But the beautiful thing is, we see concerning her, is that God knows all about where we've been, what we've done, what we've seen before we become a Christian, and he's not put off by any of it. And he still extends the offer of being saved and then entering into the quality of life that we see in him in this passage, rather than in the Jews or in the Samaritans as they're represented in the passage.
0: That offer, as you just heard, is still available to those who will but call on Jesus to save them. He died and rose again to provide this salvation for any who call on his name. As we sing with our kids, red, black, yellow, and white, all are precious in his sight. For Jesus loves me, and you too. This I know, for the Bible tells me so. And with that, we're going to wrap up our study, Jesus in Racially Charged Samaria, here on According to the Scriptures with Damian Kyle. To order resources like today's message on CD, you can give us a call, 209-545-5530. 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

The most important thing God asks believers to do is abide in Him. We abide in Him by spending time in His Word, for without Him, we can do nothing.

When the future is uncertain, remember the words of Jeremiah 29:11. For I know the thoughts that I think toward you, says the Lord, thoughts of peace and not of evil, to give you a future and a hope.

the face of a child. Just ask God. How do you know what he's going to do and not going to do? Why don't you ask him? Oh, we don't pray about little things like that. You know, when you haven't eaten in a while, you pray about that. Lord, I'm not even asking for a meal. How about just a piece of bread? How about just some peanuts? How about, I don't know, chocolate?

0: Welcome to Apply Within, a verse-by-verse study of the Word of God with Pastor Bob Davis of North Country Chapel. We invite you to join with us as we, by the power of God's Holy Spirit, apply His Word within our own hearts as we study line upon line, precept upon precept, verse by verse, through the Bible. As our study of John concludes, Jesus has a final conversation with Peter. We begin in chapter 21, verse 15. Here's Pastor Bob.
1: When they had eaten, Jesus said to Simon Peter, "Simon, son of John, Jonas, do you love me more than these?" And Peter, he said to him, "Yes, Lord, you know that I love you." And Jesus said to him, "Feed my lambs." He said to him a second time, "Simon, son of Jonas." Notice he's not calling him Peter. He gave him the nickname Peter. But he's not calling him that here. He's calling him Simon. Simon means shifty. Peter means a rock, a small rock, sturdy, steady. Simon means shifty, or a reed, shifts with the wind and the breeze and the water, etc. Said to him a second time, "Simon, son of Jonah, do you love me?" He said to him, "Yes, Lord, you know I love you." He said to him, "And then feed my sheep." Third time now. He said to him the third time, "Simon, son of Jonas, do you love me?" Peter was grieved because Jesus said it three times. Peter's heart's hurt. He denied Jesus three times. He doesn't like that. It hurts. It just reminds him of his own stupidity and weakness and pride. And the list is big. Peter's grieved because he said to him a third time, "Do you love me?" And he said to him, "Lord," I love his answer, "you know everything. You know that I love you." Jesus said to him, "Feed my sheep." Peter denied Jesus three times that night that Jesus was betrayed. John chapter 18. Well, you can see it in the Gospels, but in the Gospel of John chapter 18. Peter repented. He went off and he wept bitterly and he repented and he confessed it. And he had been restored to fellowship with Jesus. As a matter of fact, we're told that when Jesus rose from the dead, before he met the guys, all of them, Peter and the guys that night, he privately met with Peter. What do you think they talked about? "I'm pretty sure I know what I'd be saying. I'm ashamed of myself. Don't hit me." 1 Corinthians 15, verses 3 through 6. Paul says, "I delivered to you first of all that which I also received, how that Christ, Messiah, Mashiach, died for our sins according to the Scriptures," verse 4, "and that he was buried, and that he rose again the third day according to the Scriptures," verse 5, "that he was seen by Peter, then by the 12. After that, he was seen of over 500 people at one time, of whom the greater part remain to this day, but some have died." So you see, before that night when he walked into that upper room through the barred doors, sometime during that day, he met with Peter alone. Why? Because Peter was one miserable dude. He had done something he swore he wouldn't do. Others might, "Lord, I never will, never." Jesus said, "You're going to deny me three times." And Peter said, I'm going to paraphrase, "Nuh-uh. Others might, I won't." In other words, "I love you more than these. They might, I won't." Jesus restored Peter. Peter was forgiven. Jesus paid for it on the cross. When he met Peter privately, Peter probably just wept. "I'm ashamed of myself. Please don't throw me in the trash." And Jesus just gave him a big hug, smiled, said, "Forgiven." And then Peter was with the other guys, and all together they all were there, right? Okay, well, Jesus had restored Peter privately. But Peter had rejected and denied him publicly three times. So Jesus, this is mercy. You say, no, it isn't. Yeah, it is. Listen to the kindness of the heart of Jesus. He's already forgiven, but he restores him publicly. The other disciples are listening as Jesus is talking to Peter. He restores Peter so that all of us, and James and John and all the boys, the other six, and you and me, all Christians, can see that when we confess our sins, he is faithful and just to forgive us our sins and to cleanse us from all unrighteousness. All. You say, but I've done so badly, so badly. By grace, you're saved through faith. Surrender your heart to Jesus Christ. All of it is washed away. It's got to be sincere from your heart. It's got to be the real you. All of it is gone. And that's what he's showing Peter. That's what he's showing James and John and everybody else listening. That's what he's showing you and me. You think you're the worst, but you're not. The tax collector said, have mercy on me, the sinner. In other words, the chief of all sinners. And he was forgiven, Jesus said. Paul said, I'm the chief of all sinners. Paul forgot about that. Let tax collector, and Paul said, I'm the one. No, I say I'm the one because I hadn't been born yet when Paul said it. Some of you said, I'm the one. I'm the sinner. Well, you know why? Because we're all the sinners. And we need to humble ourselves and acknowledge him as Lord. So that all can hear it. So that we learn that we just confess to Jesus. Since Peter denied Jesus publicly three times, Jesus asked him three times, publicly, in front of all these guys. Do you love me, Simon, son of Jonah? Do you love me? Agape. That means that the love of the Lord, the very love of the Lord. Do you love me? More than these. Now, I've listened to Bible studies and read in books, seen some books. Some teach that Jesus was asking Peter, do you love me more than these fish? And what they mean by that is, that's his livelihood. That's all he knows. Are you going to go back to this and make that your focus? So some people say he's talking about the fish. No, I think the Bible is clear what he's talking about here. And it's got nothing to do with those fish. You see, in context, the fish don't fit here. Are you surrendered to me more than you're surrendered to your career? You know, your

I will smite the shepherd, and the sheep of the flock shall be scattered abroad. But after I am risen, I will go before you to Galilee. Peter answered and said, though all men shall be offended, and he's looking at all these others, maybe these guys, Lord, but all other people might. Though all men shall be offended by you, or of you, yet I will never be offended, never. And Jesus said, truly I say to you, this night before the rooster crows, you'll deny me three times. Peter said to him, though I would die with you, I would not deny you. Others might, he said. In other words, I love you more than they do. And Jesus said, Simon, do you love me more than these? Do you really? Okay, he's learned his lesson. He's humbled. He's on this side of everything. Do you love me more than these? He says, yes, Lord, you know I love you. But he doesn't use the word agapeo. He uses the word phileo, brotherly love. I love you like a brother, like a dear friend. He lowered it a little. Why? Because he's not sure of his own heart. Yes, he loves Jesus, but he's trying to stay humble here, it looks like. And I'm not going to say anything that I can't back up from now on, or I'm going to try not to. And so he says, I love you. Brotherly love is what it is. And Peter has been humbled. Now he's trying to carefully use his words. Don't we do that? Sometimes we should. You try to be careful how you say it and be careful that, well, I don't want this to sound like I'm trying to hurt you. So you try to be careful with your words. Well, Peter's now not just blurting out the first thing that comes to his mind. He's thinking it through. He says, he's been humbled. He's careful now. He says, I love you. I love you. Phileo, brotherly love. Jesus goes now, I love it, from fishing to shepherding. He just changes. He just let them fish, and they got a bunch of fish. He shows them who's doing it. Now he changes from fishing to shepherding. You love me? Phileo, I love you like a brother, Lord. Jesus said, feed. Busco, it means to nurture, to care for, to feed my little lambs. You know, a new believer has got nothing to do with their age, right? So when he says, feed my lambs, you're not just talking about little three-year-olds, although they count. You're not just talking about the eight-year-olds, although they count. You're talking about someone who's a baby in the Lord, and they might be 60 years old, but they just got saved last week. And they're like little lambs. You've got to feed them. You've got to care for them. You're going to answer their questions, and you're going to answer the same question over and over and over. And so you just need a little bit of patience, because you're going to continue to do that, because they're little and they want to grow. They're excited. I like new believers, and I don't care what their age is, because they're excited and they want to know everything. And they'll ask you questions that you hadn't thought of ever, and I got to go check it out. I don't know. That's a big one. And that's what he's saying. Nurture, feed, care for younger believers, not in age, but in spiritual maturity or spiritual growth. Second time, Peter, do you love me? Agapas, instead of agapeo, a love for an individual for their own good and welfare. Now Jesus said, do you love me? Since he said, I love you like a brother, Jesus lowers his word too and says, okay, would you love me like, would you help me if I was in trouble? That's the word he uses. Do you love me? Agapas, form of agapeo. Peter begins to be a little less self-assured. Phileo is what he uses, but a different form. And it would translate you and me, you're my friend. You're my buddy. You know, you're my, well, let's say, what's the word? I'm fond of you. See, he's just kind of, I'm trying, you know, Jesus asked him a second time. He's embarrassed. Everybody's looking, what's he going to say now? I mean, you know, you're right there on the spot. But at least he's thinking. And so Jesus, feed my sheep. It's poin amio. Or aimo, that's what it means, to tend like a shepherd, to keep a careful watch and an eye over them, not just to feed them, but watch out for those that may be attacking the sheep. Watch out for things. Keep an eye on them for me. He's not just telling this to Peter, everybody. He's not the first pope, like people want you to believe. He's telling this to Peter, and the disciples are hearing it, and it is a command for all of them. And so the third time, Peter, do you love me?
feed

0: Aurelius means, it's another form of the word phileo. It means to consider one to be your friend. Peter, do you love me? In other words, do you even consider me a friend? He's going down. He's doing it for a reason. And listen to Peter's heart. Peter gets it. He comes out with this, Lord, you know everything. You know everything. You know what's in my heart and I don't. You know everything that's in there. So you know better than I do. You know how I feel about you. You know I love you. I can't even explain it, but you know what's there. And what does Jesus say? You weasel? No. What did he say? Third time. Feed my sheep. Take care of them. Oversee. Shepherd. Keep them out of trouble. If they're wandering, come on, bring, help them bring back. You're the shepherd. All of those, my sheep are all of those who belong to Jesus. Those are his sheep, right? And that's what he tells Peter to do. Now they're walking. They've gotten up and they've left. It looks like. He says this, verse 18, Peter, truly, truly, I say to you, when you were young, you dressed yourself, you walked where you wanted to go. But when you shall be old, you shall stretch forth your hands, and another shall gird thee and carry thee where you would not. This he spoke, signifying by what death he should glorify God. When he had spoken this, he said to Peter, follow me. Jesus tells Peter now how he's going to die. That's just great news. That's what I want to hear. Now you're forgiven. You're ready. He's reinstated. They're all the disciples. You know, Peter's, thank you. Thank you, Lord. Just let me walk with you. That's all I want to do. Thank you. And now they're walking. And Jesus says to Peter, let me tell you how you're going to die. When you were young, you were completely free. I'm paraphrasing so you understand what he means. You did what you wanted to do. You went where you wanted to go. And what a great life you've had. Now you're walking with me. In your older age, you're going to be arrested. You're going to be taken to the cross. Hands are going to be tied and stretched out. You're going to be wearing prisoner's clothes, not the clothes, not the designer stuff you're used to. And Peter, your hands will be stretched out. In other words, you're going to die, Peter. He's showing Peter that Peter's going to be crucified. And Peter, now everybody underline, you will glorify God Almighty by dying for Jesus' sake. We don't even think that way. It glorified God when Jesus willingly died on the cross. This verse reminds me and you, it should, we can all glorify God in death as well as in life. And then Jesus gives him a command, a simple command. And it's the key for every one of us, the key of our Christian life. Follow me. What's the key to this life? Follow Jesus. Not your own ideas, not all the good advice you're getting from all these spiritual, but taking everything to Jesus and walking with him. And that's what he wants Peter to do. See, he didn't say, you know, you hurt my feelings, Peter, and you know, you were this and you were that. You notice that's not brought up. Just asking you three questions. You love me? Yes, sir, I do. I do. Shepherd my little lambs, feed them. You really love me? Yes, I do. And shepherd my sheep and feed them. You really love me? I do, you know. You know what's in my heart better than I do. I love you. Then you, shepherd, you keep an eye. You take responsibility for those sheep. And I want you to follow me. You're going to die for me. You'll bring glory to God. It'll be in your old age. Well, Peter's well over 40 now, so that's coming up pretty quickly for him. So follow me. Verse 20. Peter turned around. Now they're walking. He saw the disciple whom Jesus loved. That's John. Following, right behind him. He just turned back and looked, and there's John. And John's the one that leaned on Jesus' supper. At his breast at supper and said, Lord, who is he that's going to betray you? Peter, seeing him, said to Jesus, verse 21, Lord, what's he going to do? How's he going to die? What's going to happen to him? And Jesus rebukes Peter. This is rebuke language, everybody. He said to him, if I choose that he will live until I return back from heaven, what is that to you? You follow me. I can't live your life. I can't live John's life. I can't live Peter's life. You can't live mine. We walk with Jesus, and everything happens to us, and it's different than everybody else. But we can't look and say, hey, how come he's not suffering? How come she's a beauty queen? I'm kind of good looking. And we got our eyes off the Lord, and we're worried about how come your life is this and how come that? And what's going to happen to there? Look at her. I bet you she won't even make it to heaven. Hey, isn't that between Jesus and her? And if you say think she's struggling, what could you do? You could always pray for him or them or her, couldn't you? And that's what Jesus is showing us here. As they're walking, he looks back and he sees his friend John, Peter does. And he asks Jesus, what's going to happen to John? I'd like to know. You just told everybody I'm going to die for you. What's he going to do? And it better be bad or I quit. What's going to happen to John? Jesus uses the language of rebuke. It's a kind rebuke. He's not mad. He's not upset. He's not going to, you know, take him out of the will. But the language is clear. He rebukes Peter. What for? For wanting to know God's will for someone else's life. Well, don't you want your kids to grow up? Yes, and so you pray and you lead, right? But that's between them and the Lord. You pray, and you pray. Now, that's interesting to me. It's not a sin for me to know what God's will is for your life, but God's not going to tell me. He's going to say, Bob, that's not yours. You'll see it as it goes along. You'll see what my will is for his life or her life or their lives. You'll see it, but it's not for you to know. You see why? Why is because you're walking with me right now. You're very busy. And you pray for them and you're very busy. And Jesus says, if I want John to continue to live until I return at my second coming, until I return back to earth, he goes, what's that, the language, what does that have to do with you? The answer is, well, Lord, nothing. You already told me what I'm going to do, and I'm not looking forward to it already. So you're going to need to help me. What's he going to do? That's not for you to know. That's really between John and I, and you can watch and see. If I want him to live until I return, what does that, it doesn't matter to you. What is it? Nothing. You follow me. See, what John does or doesn't do has nothing to do with what I'm called to do. Get it? We can be a team, but I've got a special calling, and John's got a special calling, and you've got a special calling. If I want him to tarry till I live, till I come back, that doesn't make any difference to you at all. What John does or doesn't do has got nothing to do with you. Just love him. He'll love you, and you guys will do this. You follow me. Now, he did not say that John would live until he returned. He was just giving up a silly scenario. If I wanted that, that would be my will. That would be the Father's will, having nothing to do with you. So you don't need to know. What you need to know is all about Peter, because you're him. So walk with me and follow me. Jesus didn't say John would live till he returns. He simply says, that's between me and John. Jesus is teaching us a lesson. Christian, you follow me. You follow me. And pray for all your brothers and sisters and encourage them and serve them and do whatever you can do. But you pray and follow Jesus. Verse 23, then went this saying abroad among the brethren that that disciple, John, should not die. Yet John clears it up for himself. He says, Jesus did not say he shall not die, but if I will that he live till I come back, what is that to you? He said, this is the disciple. John tells you, it's me, the one that's writing this letter. This is the disciple which testifies to these things, and I wrote these things, and we know that his testimony is true. I'm telling you, everything I've written, I would swear to it. I saw it, I heard it, I was told it myself. And there are also many other things which Jesus did. The which, if they should be written every one, I suppose that even the world itself could not contain the books that would be written. Amen. So let it be. That's how he ends this book. He says, I'm the disciple that's been writing these things, and I'm swearing to you, I swear to the Lord, I'm telling you the truth. Nothing's written to cheat you or trick you or make you believe something false. Everything, I saw it. I watched it. I listened to it. I was a part of it. When he saw him feed the thousands, I was right there as an eyewitness. He said, it's the absolute truth. And he says, there are many more things I could have written because there's so much more that Jesus said and did. Dr. Wolford wrote this. The Gospels record only a small sample of Jesus' words. Some have estimated that a person could read aloud all the words of Jesus recorded in all the Gospels in less than 3 hours. Everything that is recorded, Jesus said in all four Gospels, you can read that in less than 3 hours. But if all that the infinite Son of God said and did while he was here on the earth were pondered, the resulting commentaries would be endless. You couldn't write it all. It's that deep. What does Jesus want me to do? Walk with me. You walk with me.
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Do not be afraid and do not panic, for the Lord your God will personally go ahead of you. He will neither fail you nor abandon you."

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In John 14, we read the words of Jesus, "I am leaving you with a gift, peace of mind and heart. And the peace I give is a gift the world cannot give. So don't be troubled or afraid."

0: Here's Mike McIntosh to begin today's chapter and verse program with this interesting observation about sin.
1: And the Lord passed before him and proclaimed, the Lord God, merciful, gracious, long-suffering, abounding in goodness and truth, keeping mercy for thousands, forgiving iniquity and transgression and sin, by no means clearing the guilty, visiting the iniquity of the fathers upon the children and the children to the third and the fourth generation. Now, by that, he's not talking about generational sin, but sin is in our nature, and our children are born with it. It can be broken by the blood of Jesus Christ.

0: We're glad to have you join us for today's broadcast of CNV Radio. The Wages of Sin is the topic and title that we're listening to with our teacher, Pastor Mike McIntosh. The devil knows that if he can get the Word of God out of the hands of the people, they won't hear the love of the Father has for every human being. When we look around and see the moral decay of society, it's not man leading the charge, but rather the enemy of the cross. For he knows without a doubt the power in the cross and the power in God's Word to lift man up as they see the Son of Man was lifted up in order to save us from the power of sin in our lives. Now prepare for an important study with our teacher, Mike McIntosh, as we continue the message, The Wages of Sin.
1: I said I'd never do this again, but here I am doing it. Actually, in the act of doing it. We caught this woman in the very act of adultery. Right in the act of it. And what did Jesus do? They said, Moses says, to stone this woman. You know the story. Jesus knelt down and he wrote with his finger in the dirt. And from the youngest man in that crowd to the oldest man in that crowd, they all left. Now, it does say that those men said, we caught her in the very act. How would you catch somebody in the very act of adultery unless you were watching? They were perverts. Their friend was the guy they set up. She's committing adultery, but we have no record that she was married. And so it probably was one of their friends that was married that actually seduced her, knowing that the goofballs would be looking in the window. And then the religious police come running in, caught her in her very act, throws her down, and she's weeping. Moses says, stone her to death. What do you say? Well, that's what the law said. Stone her to death. The law did say that. This woman has made a mistake. Kill her. Don't give her a chance. The law says her flesh is so weak. And so Jesus, right? I wonder what he wrote. I'm sure you wonder what he wrote too. Good burgers at In-N-Out. 2 centuries from now, invest, they're only a penny a share. No. I wonder if he wrote down, every man here has had sex at some time with this woman. Or I wonder if he wrote names down of some of the ministers, the rabbis, wrote their names in the dirt. But since there was young men there in their teen years to early 20s, he could have just said, and how about the family names? And he just starts writing family. Everybody leaves. Nobody says a thing. And what did Jesus say? And if he would say it to a woman caught in the very act of adultery, one of the 6 laws, thou shalt not commit adultery, the law has arrested her. It's taken her out of the sheets. It's brought her onto the streets. The law says you are guilty and you should be stoned to death. But Jesus said, woman. I've always liked it that he said woman, because I can imagine that men never called her a woman, but called her filthy, dirty, slang, street names for a woman that was promiscuous. He honored her with that title, woman. Where are your accusers? Now, here is the judge of the universe, and he's not judging. You see, love covers a multitude of sin. He's loving. Where are your accusers? She admits that she's guilty and she has accusers by saying, I have none, Lord. They're all gone. Everyone that accused her, that she know, she'd look around, they're all gone, and she knew who they were. I have none. And then Jesus said, neither do I accuse you. Wow. You mean the law can come in and arrest me and forgive me? Yes. That's the fullness. I came to fulfill the law, not to destroy it, he said. So then what's the next word Jesus said? You know, you're going to have to get a bicycle, and you're going to have to pedal around the neighborhood for 2 years and prove that you really are worthy of this, and then you've got to go 2 years on a mission field and prove that you're really worth of the bicycle we lent you, and then you've got to go knock on doors for 2 years and prove handing out our literature, and then when you get through those things, you've got to do this, and you've got to don't drink caffeine and don't drink coffee and don't go bowling and don't go smoking. And he didn't pile a bunch of laws on her. He said, neither do I condemn you. Go forth and sin not. Have any of you ever heard that in your life before? I have. And that's when I stopped. He gave me another chance. And I knew the fast lane that I was in, I was going to die just by being stupid. And when the final night came, when I should have died, and I cried out to God, He met me. And He forgave me. And at that instant, I knew that there was no good thing that dwelled in my flesh, and that I was getting not just a quote-unquote second chance. The one who made me is saying, there's nothing good in you. There's nothing worth saving. And I said, I know that, but would you save me? And He did. And that's the only way I could be standing here, that He forgave me and caught me, arrested me, had my accusers there ready to stone me. And He said, I give you another chance. Go forth and sin no more. And I knew at that moment I would give my life to Him and serve Him the rest of my life. Had no idea that I'd serve Him like this, but this is how I'm serving Him. So that woman was just simply told, go forth. So let's say you're caught in the very act of

and then one of them turns on you as your friend, and now you know that they're going to expose it all. Oh my goodness. Now you're being blackmailed. And I have found that there are people in and out of the church that use psychic terrorism to destroy people. They just hold the guilt over them, hold the guilt over them, hold the guilt over them. No, the blood of Jesus Christ has been shed that you have no guilt. He forgives you. But we must follow his commandment. Go forth and sin no more. But Paul just said, I'm trying not to sin, but I do. And when I start sinning, I know that I shouldn't, and this war goes on inside of me. So now we come to the place that we're not sinless perfection, but we do have forgiveness of sin. And there's really no place better than to let God identify and to define what is sin. Right? Wouldn't you think so? So what I'm going to ask you to do is go to the book of Exodus, to the 34th chapter, just right almost to the end there, and go to the 34th chapter, and let's let God define what sin is. And if there's anybody here that has no sin, I don't know what to say to you. It really boils down to whose definition are you living by? A lot of people make their own definition of sin. But God has defined it as the children of Israel were in the wilderness. Moses was asked by God to come, and Joshua came up on Mount Sinai with him. And Moses went into a cloud that God was in and was there for 40 days and 40 nights while Joshua sat on the side. And Aaron, his brother, was down with the people. The people got bored, as people do, and they couldn't wait on God any longer. They started shouting, and we need a God to lead us out of Egypt. And so Aaron comes to him and says, give me all your earrings, all your bracelets, all your rings, all your gold. And he melts it down, and they made a big golden calf. And he said, hear, O Israel, this is your God who has delivered you from Pharaoh and brought you into the wilderness. And they began dancing around this golden calf, pure idolatry. When the Lord was finished ministering unto Moses, he let him go, and as he's coming down the mountain, he says, what is all that noise in the camp? And when they got down there and they saw the drunkenness and the debauchery that was going on, and the people just totally in sin, he got angry, and he took the two tablets and he threw them down on the ground and he broke them. Now think of this for a moment. How often have you gotten angry over religion? He was just in the presence of God for 40 days and 40 nights. God's finger went into the rock that was being etched for these commandments. God, with his own finger, etched into these tablets that he asked Moses to get. And Moses got so into the flesh and so angry. But God was up on the hill, and he knew what was happening. And he didn't strike him with lightning. He was going to make a new nation out of the loins of Moses. But look what happens here in the 34th chapter. He defines sin very clearly. The Lord said to Moses, cut two tablets of stone like the first ones, and I will write on these tablets the words that were on the first tablets, which you broke. So be ready in the morning. Daylight savings time. Be ready in the morning and come up in the morning to Mount Sinai and present yourself to me there on the top of the mountain. I know you all have seen the Indiana Jones character, the Christian archaeologist with Indy's hat on, that he's got these videos out. He went to Egypt. He went to Mount Sinai. And strangely enough, it's all fenced off and guarded by Egyptian soldiers. The top of the mountain is all black, like it was on fire. People are not allowed to go see that. I know that you've also read about the Mount Ararat expeditions. One of our astronauts, James Irwin, went there two times, fell into a great big opening in the earth and broke a bone, I think, on one of his journeys. But they went to find Noah's Ark. You too, spy planes have gone over and actually photographed this big something inside of the ice. There's a Frenchman named Navarro. You can get the book. His name is Navarro. I forget his first name. I read the book, though. But he has photographs of the gopher wood that he brought back.

0: He saw the ark. There's been many people up there, many stories for centuries, that there's a big 400-foot, 300-foot ship stuck in the mountains of Ararat. And that's exactly where the book of Genesis says it settled down. It's there. And it's guarded by Turkish soldiers that nobody's supposed to go there. Very strange. What would happen if all of a sudden the world knew that there is a Mount Sinai and it parallels with the story of the Old Testament, and God came down in smoke and fire on the top of the mountain, and that mountain is singed as if some great fire on the top surrounded it? What would people say? And then you back that up with, hold it, we've got this boat up here that we can get out of this glacier. Jesus said, as in the days of Noah, so shall it be. Front page news someday, ark found. It'll never happen. Because the minute these things start coming out as truth, and that's why science has gone a total different direction of creation to evolution, getting people's minds away from all these archaic things. The Old Testament, for instance. The moment they reveal the ark, every Muslim is going to say, what? And they're going to turn to the Jesus of the Bible. They cannot allow that to happen at all. As in the days of Noah. If something comes up in the news, you'll know. You'll know. So be ready in the morning, come up. And so no man shall come with you. Let no man be seen throughout all the mountain. Let there neither be flocks nor herds feed before the mountain. So he cut two tablets of stone like the first ones. And Moses rose early in the morning and went up to Sinai. As the Lord had commanded him, he took in his hand the two tablets of stone. Now the Lord descended in the cloud and stood with him there and proclaimed the name of the Lord. And the Lord passed before him and proclaimed, now here's who the Lord is. The Lord God, merciful, gracious, long-suffering, abounding in goodness and truth, keeping mercy for thousands, forgiving iniquity and transgression and sin, and by no means clearing the guilty, visiting the iniquity of the fathers upon the children and the children's children to the third and the fourth generation. He's defined himself. Before we go home right now, I'd like you to read it with me. This is who God is. May not be who you and I are, but this is what we can attain to, these personality traits. Read verse 6 with me. And the Lord passed before him and proclaimed, the Lord God, merciful, gracious, long-suffering, abounding in goodness and truth, keeping mercy for thousands, forgiving iniquity and transgression and sin, by no means clearing the guilty, visiting the iniquity of the fathers upon the children and the children to the third and the fourth generation. Now by that, he's not talking about generational sin, but sin is in our nature and our children are born with it. It can be broken by the blood of Jesus Christ. And there are kings in the Old Testament that you can read about that their sons followed in the way of their father. And their son followed in the way of their father. So we have this heredity of sin in our nature. That's why Paul says, there's no good thing that dwells in me. What can I do? There's a battle going on. And one side, my flesh is just screaming. My lust is there. I want that. And on the other side, the Spirit is saying, no, thou shalt not sin. Don't lust, don't lust. I can't help it. Don't lust. Can't help it. Don't lie. Can't help it. Every sin just comes up and you say you can't help it. And you can't. And you can't try to be a hypocrite and live in sin and then say, hi, how you doing? I'm doing great. No, you're not. You're under the curse as long as the sin is ruling. So, in closing, God has defined himself as a perfect person that's merciful, gracious, long-suffering, abounding in goodness and truth. So Moses hurried up and bowed his head toward the earth and he worshiped. And then he said, if now I have found grace in your sight, O Lord, let my Lord, I pray, go among us. Even though we are a stiff-necked people, they're down there partying. And pardon our iniquity and our sin and take us as your inheritance. And he said, Behold, I make a covenant before all your people. I will do marvels such as not been seen in all the earth, nor in any nation. And all the people among whom you are shall see the works of the Lord, for it is an awesome thing that I'll do with you. So observe what I command you this day. Behold, I'm driving out. Take this as a promise if you'd like, if there are things in your life like this. I am driving out from before you all these nations, the Amorite, the Canaanite, the Hittite, the Perizzite, the Hivite, the Jebusite, the Uptite, and the Outasite. And don't forget the Cellulites. They're going too. So take heed to yourself, lest you make a covenant with the inhabitants of the land. Don't tie in with sin. Take heed. Don't make any deals with anybody outside my kingdom. Where you're going, it'll become a snare in your midst. That you're going to go in and destroy what they have put up. Adam and Eve were conceived in the garden, and from that time, Satan has tried to take their children and change the rules. He's tried to change the rules, and people go for these rule changes. But God tries to bring you back to Him with the big plus sign of a cross. And when you see that cross and you realize that man that is on the cross doesn't belong there, I belong there. But that man is dying in my place so that his Father in heaven will accept me. Now you're living. When you get the simplicity that God so loved the world that he gave his only begotten Son, that whoever believes in him will never perish but have everlasting life, you're on your way. And to realize that the sin is defined in this 34th chapter as the opposite of God. He's full of love, but sin is transgression, iniquity, and sin. And next week, as we come to the climax of this struggle that Paul's going through, you'll see like rockets going up in the sky and say, oh, I get it. I get it. He's not mad at me. Mm-mm. He's full of love. Just go forth and sin no more. Know you've been arrested by the law, but also know you have been forgiven by his love. Father, I pray that your Holy Spirit's love would just pour out into all of our hearts. You have defined for us your character, which is so unnatural for us to be forgiving and kind and merciful and long-suffering and abounding in goodness and truth, forgiving iniquity and transgression and sin. We like to hold people accountable and be mean to them and watch them suffer when we exercise authority against them or make them guilty. Would you please convict our hearts of those three things that you defined as sin next to your beautiful personality? Transgression, iniquity, and sin. Help us to reckon our old nature dead, Lord, and help us change for the good. Not to be religious people, but to be people that accept the forgiveness that we don't deserve, and that we become loving people and kind people. And we pray that you will take from us any definition that man has planted in our minds and in our hearts and remove it. We realize this is not between you, man, and then us. This is between you and us alone. So, Father, we accept that the law is here to drive us to the cross. And in doing so, we realize that we cannot live up to your standard, but Jesus can. And we beg your forgiveness for our transgressions. We ask your forgiveness for our sins. We ask you for the trespasses that we have knowingly gone on and done something. You'd forgive us and fill us with the power of your Holy Spirit. In Jesus' name, amen. I'd like to leave you with a thought. Going from chapter 7 to chapter 8, the word I, me, and myself are used 47 times in the 7th chapter. I'd like you to write that down and count them for yourself before you go to bed. It's all about him in the 7th chapter. But when we go to the 8th chapter, the word with a capital I is 28 times. Excuse me, capital I is 28 times in chapter 7. But we go to chapter 8 and the word me occurs only once. Only once. But the words we us and our, plural, occurs 41 times. So he spends the whole seventh chapter talking about himself. This is how I see it. And this is why I'm, any of you struggling with that? Oh, I don't know what I'm going to do here. I try to be good and I don't. Then I try to be better and I'm not. And I don't know how to do anything. And oh, I've come to the place there's nothing inside of me. And I thought I was the number one rabbi in the nation. There's nothing inside of me. And then he comes to this final statement in this chapter. Oh, wretched man that I am. He's still talking about himself. Who shall deliver me from the bondage of this flesh? Will I ever get away from this flesh? So he goes all these times of talking of self, and only once in the next chapter, because he's died to self, and we are in us, is with God, Spirit, and Jesus, and the body of Christ that is truly walking in the Spirit. Isn't that cool? So this is a breaking point in this book. You realize, okay, die to myself. He'll do it. He'll be gentle. You just surrender to him, and then watch what happens. He just rebuilds. He strengthens you. And you see differently. You see through people. You hear differently. You hear what's really being said between the lines. Your life is different because you're looking at him and filtering it all through this new experience that there's nothing good in my flesh, but in my spirit, Jesus is good.
1: That's Mike McIntosh bringing to a close his teaching, The Wages of Sin. The Word of God is our true sustenance. God comforts us through Christ and through the Holy Spirit. 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